0: Wow, that was amazing. And when you first said Elton John and classic reggae, I was like, well, I'm sure he'll make this work, but my mind was sort of thinking, how is this going to work?
1: Yeah.
0: That was incredible.
1: Well, thank you.
0: Now, if we get back to our story, you were a kid in Downsview, and for those not familiar with Toronto, this is sort of north...
1: The Northwest Hood.
0: Now, most kids in, let's say, 8th, 9th, 10th grade, something like that, they probably wouldn't know how to like make it as a reggae singer and keyboardist. How did you get, you know, that next step of saying, I want to do this, to actually doing it?
1: I think I didn't have much to do with it, Dan, to be honest. There's just these forces from above that just sort of pointed in that direction. First off, we have Carl Harvey here, a lead guitar and band leader to Toots and the Maytels, and now part of our band, which we're delighted with, of course. His youngest brother, Richard, who unfortunately passed away very young, was my best friend growing up. So he and I started a band when he was 14 and I was 12. And the joke is that this was a son of Jamaican immigrants who wanted to play Duran Duran covers, and the son of Scottish immigrants wanted to play Dennis Brown and Yellowman songs. So it was a bit of a contest to see what the set list was going to look like. That was the beginning. That same year, I discovered that I had a famous cousin in England who just happened to be in the biggest reggae band of all time next to Bob Marley and the Wailers with UB40. That sort of took me on a journey, and
2: we got to open up for them several times, and I got to record with a few of the members. That was another sign from above. And then when I was 18 or 19, Jackie Mattu, the great Studio One legend, took me under his wing in the last couple of years of his life and showed me the ropes and made me a better player.
0: So you were playing with UB40 as a teenager?
1: 20. I was 20 when we first opened. Yeah, but actually when I was 14, Messenger, another Harvey brother, OGG Harvey, he's the front man of Messenger, they were doing a show and they needed a keyboard player. And can you imagine that call when you're 14 years old and OGG calls, says, what are you doing on the weekend? Like,
2: oh, not much.
0: That didn't happen when I was 14.
2: So, you know, there were all these moments where it was just like, yeah, I think reggae chose me as opposed to me sort of seeking that out. And through discovery, of course, I got deeper and deeper. But, you know, there were some pretty tectonic machinations at play for me at an early age.
0: Now, we started with this sort of mashup of reggae and Elton John. And I hear up next we're going to have something else from a similar star-studded song.
1: One of those moments again in 1993 with my band Tabarouk, we released our first CD. And on that, I did a duet with Alanis Morissette while she was recording Jagged Little Pill. And we did the duet, and she actually performed the CD release party with us at the Bamboo in Toronto in January of 1994. You know, and then we went on to do our thing, and she went on to have the biggest selling album of the 1990s.
0: So before that came out, I mean, that was sort of like boom. Before that, she wasn't a huge star.
2: She wasn't. She had a career as a dance artist, and she had had a couple of Canadian hits, but nothing like, you know, top of the Billboard charts and cover of the Rolling Stone and all of that.
0: Wow. And so now...
1: Yeah, we decided to honor, you know, on this new album, we decided to honor all the brushes with celebrity, which were, some were ephemeral, some were long-lasting. But, you know, we thought it was only fitting that we do an Alanis tune, and this happens to be my favorite one.

0: So has Alanis heard this yet?
1: Not yet. You're one of the first, actually. It's yet to come out to the world, but it soon will.
0: I'm curious, like, you hear this song, you think, I can do a reggae version of that. Has it ever gone through your mind saying, oh, here's a song, let's try this, and it just didn't work?
1: Oh, absolutely. Yeah, yeah. It has to have the pliability to be used as a reggae track, and that's not always there. Sometimes it's just a little too... But I do love being challenged. Like, there's no question. Like, if, you know, we... I mean, one of our liaisons was with the great Dave Swarbrick of Fairport Convention, who was called the single most important English fiddler of the 20th century, and we had the great fortune of recording a couple albums with him before he passed away, and he just loved it. He loved, you know, he would bring particularly Marcus Ali, our saxophonist and whistle player, you know, all these 17th century folk songs, and we would try them. They wouldn't all work, but some of them really did, and some of them remain in our repertoire today.
0: So if we get back to the story, you're about 20 years old. You get to play with UB40. I was a big fan of them around that time. They were playing really big venues in the early 80s.
1: Yeah, they were pretty huge. And I had met them when I was 13 and subsequently fallen deeply in love with them and follow them around and saw them perform in Scotland and England and here in Canada. And I'll never forget, funny enough, we had, of course, the World Cup here this summer. And back in 1990, I was watching the World Cup final when Germany beat Argentina. And that very night, my cousin Michael Virtue of UB40 called me up and said, do you want to open for us? And I was like, let me see. What date is it again? Let me see if we're free. It was, you know, it was kind of life-changing. And I, to that point, I had never played in front of more than a couple hundred, 300 people. And now... we're playing in front of 5,000 people. It really catches your attention. And we had just finished sound check and the doors opened to let the people in because we were the opening act. And seeing those people rushing in to try to get to the front, I actually felt nauseous. So that was definitely a moment in time.
0: I would imagine too, though, at that time, it was some of the first time reggae music was on the pop charts. I mean, Bob Marley did amazing things in the 70s. Maybe I was too young to see what hit whatever, but UB40 was all over the pop charts.
1: Oh, yeah, absolutely. You know, staggeringly so. And especially in Britain, where there's only a handful of bands that have had more charted singles than UB40. Like, I'm talking Queen, ABBA, The Stones, The Beatles, and maybe a couple of others. And then UB40. Like, we're talking top 10 British bands of all time, you know, 100 million albums they've sold. So it was something else. And, you know, they've been great champions of me and my work. And I got to record with Ali, the lead singer, and my cousin Mickey's appeared on a couple of our tracks. So, you know, it's been a long lasting love affair, that one.
0: So what are we going to hear next?
1: You know, we thought we would do a rarer UB40 song, Avoid All the Big Hits. And it's a gorgeous tune. I loved it when it came out. And we're going to change it up a little now. We're going to do an acoustic version of it, and it's called I Would Do For You.

0: We are live at Jesse's Jazz Cafe in Toronto with Jason Wilson and Ashra. All right, so tell everyone the story of Old Acquaintance, the whole concept of this record.
1: So we decided to do an album that was going to honor all of the great artists I've had the fortune of working with. So over the last 3 years, we've recorded and whittled down, actually, the track list to a manageable 11 that tips the hat to the likes of UB40 and Aswad, Jackie Mattu and Messenger, Alanis Morissette and Amanda Marshall, JoJo Bennett and the Satellites, Stephen Fearing, Dave Swarbrick, and the legendary Scottish folk icon Dick Gawkin. And it just sort of grew organically, and we decided, because we rehearse here at Jesse's Jazz Cafe, a.k.a. my mom's basement, that, you know, I grew up here, and a lot of those people have actually spent time, like Brinsley Ford of Aswad, for instance, actually stayed in this basement where we are right now for a month while we were touring. Mickey and Astro from UB40 were rolling spliffs almost where you're sitting, Dan. Amanda Marshall was singing with my band Tabarouk many, many years ago right here. Like, it all happened in this basement. So it's a character in the story.
2: So when Vinny, our drummer, suggested we record the album here in the basement, it made perfect sense.
0: Can you introduce this incredible band?
2: I sure can. I'll start on my left and work my way around. On drums, we have Mr. Vincent Real. On bass, Michael Shapinko. Legendary Jamaican-Canadian guitarist Carl Harvey. On saxophone and whistle, Marcus Ali. On trumpet, Patrice Barbanchon. Right beside me here is the lovely and talented Laurel Tubman on backing vocals. And running the ship behind the board today, my longtime co-producer, Mars Giamarco.
0: What a band. Sadly, we're almost out of time. What are we going to finish up with?
1: I thought we'd play a track from the last album, which we had a lot of fun making. It's kind of a rock and reggae tune to wrap it up. It's called Cold Dust Caruso.

0: Amazing. We are here live at Jesse's Jazz Cafe with Jason Wilson and Ashura. This has been amazing. I can't thank you enough.
1: Thank you for coming.
0: For Cafe International This Week, I'm Dan Rosenberg in Toronto, Canada.
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3: In one day, you can become really a number. Or even worse, you can become nothing. We are our papers. We are not a human being.
0: This is Cafe International. I'm Dan Rosenberg. On today's program, Creating Music in Exile, our guest, Lena Shamamyan, is known around the world for both her captivating and emotionally stirring voice. She was born in Damascus of Syrian and Armenian heritage. When Lena Shamamyan arrived in Paris in 2011 after civil war broke out in Syria, she was already a star, having performed in many of the world's top concert halls. Her videos had millions of views on YouTube, but none of that mattered as she, like so many Syrians, was defined by her passport.
3: I spent 8 months without any papers, so I had no right to do anything, and I felt really like no one. A human being can become a number, and it doesn't matter how much you have energy or you feel like you have the right to say something, and you can change people's life, and you have the energy to work, and you need to work, otherwise you'll be lost in your sadness and depression, but nobody cares about this. Those 8 months were so hard on me. I saw myself as nothing and no one, and I have no right even to sing or to say anything. And I need just to stay away from saying anything, because otherwise I might go to jail or to a camp.
0: In Paris, Shamamyan started composing music and sharing the stories of what everyday life is like for Syrians who are living in a war zone and for their families in diaspora.
3: That made me discover that I have a composer inside me. And then the music came out of me. And usually in the Middle East, it's not so easy for women to do this job. It's more like it's a man job. So you can sing, but you can't compose. In the first album, I was talking about how hard it is to be alone and to be lonely and to accept what's going on. And I gave myself a hope in, for example, in Sherazad's song. It's talking about how you should keep focusing on your voice and on your tenderness, even with all the war and all the stuff that's going around you and on you.

0: While Lena Shamamyan is working in Paris, her parents are still living in Syria, and she worries about their safety constantly.
1: I wake up in the middle of the night and just to check if there is bombs on our house. And sometimes when you don't have connection, you need to read the names of everyone so you can check if your parents are gone or not. And even every morning, you need to check the safety the first thing in the morning. It's not like the simple life of other people. You need to fight and you need to pretend that there is nothing, but all the time you have to check on your family, especially those who are still alone in Syria. And then you have to fight again because you have less of the chances of anyone else because you are not citizen. So you have to renew your papers and you have to keep working so you can have the right to live in this place. And you have to work on your language and you have to understand the system and you have to understand the cultural code so you can be accepted. And then you have to think about yourself and you have no time to your personal life or to feel yourself. Actually, you don't feel yourself anymore. And that's what was really about my second album, that we should live again. It's hard to live because you don't have power, you don't have time. You don't have time to live or to think of yourself.

0: My name, for example, is Lena Shamamian, and no one in Syria can pronounce it right. My mother, she's Syrian, she's from Damascus, so she's Syriac, actually. For them, it's always like, I'm not 100% Armenian, so all the time I felt like kind of lost, and I don't know really who I am, until I started working with music, and then I found really my identity, because I discovered that I'm 100% and 100%, and it's not a problem. No, it makes me much more rich with culture and languages and art.
1: Lena Shamamian's father is Armenian. Her grandfather survived the Armenian genocide of a century ago before coming to Syria. In many ways, the traumas of the past decade feels like history repeating itself for her family.
0: My grandfather came from Marash, and he was from the first generation who survived the genocide, and he escaped to Aleppo. And my father has been born in Aleppo, and then I have been born in Damascus. I think my future kids will be born in France. And it's like this with Armenians, with diaspora Armenians. Not all of us have the luck that we can stay in a place and have families and keep on going with our families. It's hard when you feel like you don't really have one place to belong to. You need to keep traveling. So, and especially with the Syrian war, because I felt like the same history is happening one more time. So it happened with my grandfather, and my father was from the second generation, and it was hard enough for them. And then I am the first generation of the Syrian survivors. So it is really hard to live the same history twice.
1: Shamamian's repertoire includes her new compositions, as well as both Syrian and Armenian folk songs. This one, Daloy, which means my heart, is an old Armenian love song.

0: You're listening to Cafe International. I'm Dan Rosenberg. Our guest on today's show is Lena Shamamian about creating Syrian music in exile. The last song we heard was called Deloy.
1: What I really want is just to say that we are all one. That was my grandfather, and it was my father and me after that. But that can be any one of us. So I believe that if we can sing and work on music and art in a way that we can make everyone feels like he is one of us, and this music or art is also about him, and we are all one, then I will be satisfied. I will feel like I did something to those people who passed away so I can have a better life. Because I believe that only people can feel people. We get sad and we get happy. We fall in love in the same way. We have the same feelings as human. So I don't think that we should see someone else suffering and that we can say that it's not my problem. No, it's the problem of everyone. Nobody should be suffering on earth. That's what I want to say in my music.

0: Over the past decade, we have tragically seen horrific stories about refugees fleeing war zones, only to drown in the Mediterranean. This song, Kisat Ashk, is about those lost at sea.
1: In this song, I was thinking of them. I'm thinking of their families. Also because nobody's there to say that we feel you and we are with you and you're not alone. So this song is like a prayer for them, for the lost souls everywhere.

0: During Leyla Shamamian's concerts, she often talks and sings about the war and humanitarian crisis in Yemen.
1: I've been there not once, but twice. The situation now in Yemen, it reminds me of the situation of Armenians. Because it's much harder. And the problem is no one is talking about this. When you see the photos, when you see the videos, and people are dying from hunger, and we throw away our food. Where is the justice in this? I don't like it when people keep saying that, where is God, or why he's not taking care of this? No, it's us. It's us. So it's just not fair. It's unfair to see people suffering like this. And in the Arab world, people are dying in thousands every day from hunger. And they're scared. They're scared to death. And they have nothing to do. And I don't care what they're thinking politically or as religions. Or they're dying. There is kids are dying from hunger. So all I wanted to say is Yemen one day was one of the biggest culture and greatest countries around the world. So now it's unfair to see Yemen in that situation and nobody cares.

0: simply by their passports. So Lena Shamamian decided to write a song about this experience.
1: When I was talking about Ana Suri, I am Syrian, calm down a bit. I'm not a terrorist. My weapons are just a smile and a song and a laughter, so calm down a bit. So it's talking about how sometimes you can become suspected just because you have a Syrian passport. And it happened to me many times. I was angry, but I didn't want it to go out like in angry way, and I don't want to victimize myself. So I made a joke of it, and I start telling the story as a joke, even with a dancing song. So everyone is laughing on the situation, Syrians. We went through this, and it's painful. I believe that the best way to accept the pain and to accept the hard times is by laughing. You can't be an artist if you are not really free and revolutionary at the first point. But politically, when there is weapons and when there is people are dying, and when you are banned from going, for example, to the United States, and when you need permission to go or a visa, a really hard visa to go anywhere in the world, really expensive visa to go anywhere to have a permission, and then in the airport you have this humiliating checking. It's not like other people. When you're Syrian, they took you to another place to check on you if you have weapons, if you have, and all the time they need to take all your finger types, they need to take even your eyes type, they need to check if your passport is real or not. With other people, it's different. It's not just, it shouldn't be like this. So in my new songs, I became more honest and more open and more stronger to talk about this. I want to speak loudly.

0: During the era of coronavirus, many borders were closed. But for Syrians, especially during the presidency of Donald Trump, they've been banned from entering the United States for years.
1: And then I saw my name on a list that I was banned from going to the United States because I'm originally from Syria. So I was one of those artists, like, I still have the list, and I was shocked. So yes, even with my Armenian passport, I was banned from going to the United States.
0: That must be such a strange feeling, right? Because on one hand, you're like, why do I want to go someplace that doesn't want me, right?
1: Yes.
0: On the other hand, you know that there are huge audiences that really want to hear you.
1: Actually, by that time, I had a wish that I can come to Canadian-American borders and just make a concert in front of American borders, and people from America can come and attend the concert, because I just want to sing. So it shouldn't be that hard. It shouldn't be that hard to live.
0: Will Leyna Shamamian ever get to perform in the United States?
1: I hope I can come to the United States, because I am not a person who give up easily.
0: For Cafe International, I'm Dan Rosenberg in Toronto, Canada.

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1: Right.
0: This is an option for you and me and everybody else to be engaged in media and
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0: to be the media. 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
1: Yeah.
0: Yes, it's a radio station. 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
1: Mm-hmm.
0: 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We would love to have you back. We still love you.
1: Yes, indeed.
0: 573-874-5676
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0: Good evening, everyone. This is T. Sharif, the Jazz Broker, bringing you a sound investment in jazz. An American, take two. This is T. Sharif, the Jazz Broker, bringing you a sound investment in jazz, an American national treasure, and a vital part of African American history through the Jazz Exchange on KLPN 89.5 FM. 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That means we have an international portfolio curated by some of the best jazz lovers in the entire universe. If you don't believe me, stop by the station at 401 Bernadette, and we have got free parking for all our guests and volunteers as well as our supporters. You can pick up your KOP and bumper sticker and get free hugs on Friday. That's another introduction. Well, I want to say thank you, first of all. Say thank you to, and our big honors to the KOPN staff and Cadre for keeping us together, keeping us afloat while we're prepping for our pledge drive and losing a staff member and everything. We had a storm going there for a minute there. I'm joining the studio by Linda Day. Has been everything to KOPN. She's been on the board, she's been a supporter, she's been a volunteer, she's been a grandma to a lot of us. So I want to thank her. She's going to be doing the pledge, pitching, and I'll support her with 573-874-5676. What? You on two?
1: Yeah, I just stopped in to brag on Sharif and his incredibly good jazz show that he puts on for us every week, sometimes twice a week, sometimes when he's here in the daytime, too. And to let you know that right now you can pledge online at kopn.org. You can hit that donate button and it'll take you to where you need to go. And then there are some of the premiums that are there online, but if you don't see what you want, then just go ahead and make your pledge, and you can call the office tomorrow and talk to them about the various premiums that are not listed online. So don't hesitate to pledge if you're looking for gift cards or something, because they won't be listed there. But you can call and get those attached to your donation. But we want you to listen and pledge during this really good jazz show.
0: Minor inconvenience. Very minor.
1: Yeah, minor inconvenience.
0: For sure.
1: Yeah, but
0: some of the goodies we had at the 8950 level look great to me. I like the little hats. Powered by the People t-shirt, that's the one you have to order.
1: Yeah, the t-shirt and the hoodie, they order to suit you. They'll order the size you want. So you can ask for that, and then they will put in the order at the end of the week. So first thing next week, the order will go in, and we should have them back before too very long because they're done locally.
0: A lot of good food on there, too.
1: Yeah, so there are lots of gift cards on there.
0: Cafe Berlin, Clovers, Hit Records, Patchwork, Lee Roos, signed CD, Pippolesi, Fiddle Tune, songbook, probably autographed.
1: Yeah.
0: A lot of good stuff there. And why should they donate to us?
1: Yeah.
0: You tell me.
1: We
0: come on like three times a year and we ask for money. Why do we need money?
1: Well, yeah. What do we spend that money on? We spend that money on our tiny, incredibly overworked staff. We have a very small staff that does a lot. But most of that money goes to the physical act of getting radio on the air. So our utilities depends on the time of year, but between the studios and the transmitter site, our utilities are somewhere between $1,800 and $2,000 a month.
0: Substantial.
1: Yeah, substantial. And then we have, you know, we have all kinds of things that businesses have to do. So we have to do accounting, and we have to, you know, we have to keep the place clean, and we have to keep things in good shape, and we have to replace equipment, and so on. So all of the things that you can imagine we do, that's what the money goes for. But thanks to the incredible generosity of the community, we have been able to buy this building that we're in, and that is how we're going to survive the cuts of federal funding that we took. We lost $125,000 in federal funding that...
0: Yeah, you got to be not so secret patrons these days.
1: Cause
0: everybody's checking out where your donations are going, you know. So we got to be very careful.
1: Yeah, well, you don't have to be too careful. and of course, nonprofits, unless people give them permission to say who donates money, people's donations to nonprofits are confidential. So, for example, if I donate money to KOPN, KOPN may not allow that information to be known unless I give them explicit permission for that. So So if you donate to KOPN and you don't want anyone to know it, I can't imagine why, but you may not. We ain't telling.
0: Well, we might have somebody come along and give us a lot of money.
1: That would be nice. Yeah, that would be great. But we are really happy to have donations in any amount. So whether you can donate $25 or $250, we are really grateful, and we respect your decision to do that. We are very grateful, and we value community belief in KOPN very much.
0: Value. What voice do you value on KOPN 89.5? London. About 20 years now?
1: No, well, I was stuffing envelopes back in the 70s, but when I was a grad student back in the 70s, I would come up and stuff envelopes from time to time, but I've been back volunteering in a heavy-handed way, the multi-purpose volunteer, that's what I call myself, for about the last 10.
0: You've done a great job, too.
1: Well, you do. Yeah, I actually came in to brag on this show because I just really love the music that Sharif plays.
0: Well, that's our portfolio. We have an international portfolio. We've got jazz lovers. I call it the greatest jazz lovers in the entire universe.
1: That's right.
0: They're putting it out there and they're sharing it.
1: Yeah.
0: I don't think there's too many stations like our station that's a jazz station that has a cornucopia of jazz music.
1: Yeah, we have really good jazz representation on KOPN, thanks to you and some other really talented folks. So that's
0: like
1: wonderful.
0: Curator in chief, Luann, just been on a couple 3 weeks now, maybe a month.
1: Uh-huh.
0: And she's been extra valuable.
1: Well, good.
0: As far as her comments on the music,
1: yeah.
0: Picking through the music for us, so we don't have to lounge on our passenger seat for 3 weeks before.
1: Okay, well, I'm going to let you get back to the music. So,
0: right. We were talking about music. We were talking about, so how did you come to Blue Mitchell and all of those cats?
1: I have always been a Red Mitchell fan.
0: Uh-huh.
1: And, you know, I mean, he's responsible for changing the way people string their bass and mm-hmm. play it. And I don't know. I picked up an album when I was living in Kansas City back in the late 70s. I was in the record store. There was a big, funny, funky, wonderful old record store on State Line Road. And I went in there and flipped through the jazz all the time.
0: State
1: and I found
0: Line
1: some,
0: Road, State Line Road.
1: Yeah, found some Red Mitchell. And I have just been a fan ever since. So Red Mitchell and his brother, Whitey Mitchell, also a bass player, teamed up with Blue Mitchell to put out that album called Get Those Elephants Out of Here.
0: I'm going to see if I can find it. Have some fun with it.
1: Yeah. Okay.
0: Thank you so much.
1: Okay. Thank you, Sharif.
0: You head to another spot now, right?
1: Yep.
0: That's a jazz hit. I went to three.
1: Gonna get in the car and listen, and then go home and listen.
0: Right. Have a good night.
1: All righty, you too.
0: Thank you, dude. All right. It's KOPN 89.5. This is our Fall Pleasure Drive. You know the number, 573-874-5676. Linda's leaving right now. I could take a couple of calls if you could just be patient with me, or otherwise go online and donate there at 573-874-5676 or KLPN.org. All right, let's get some of this music. I had a friend of mine. This is a personal request. I'm starting off the set with. He said, man, don't get rid of that Sonny. No, sir.

Bebop boys. All right, get this off. You know what we need? We need money. So more great jazz lined up for you tonight. That was the Bebop boys. Kenny Dorham on trumpet. Sonny Stitt on alto. Bud Powell on piano. Al Hale on bass. Wallace Bishop and Kenny Clark both featured on drums there. Kenny on number 11. And then before that, we heard from from the album Bud Powell, Mad Bebop. We had some more of that. I'm just feeling it. And this is going out to Linda. Thank you very much for leaving in that direction. Before starting out the set, we had Sonny Stitt and Paul Gonzalez from the Duke Ellington Orchestra. Salt and Pepper, the name of the album. And the cat that asked me by request, he saw the album. Goes, hey man, I had that album too. Mutual. Anyway, here you go, Linda. Blues the most. Hampton Halls, one of them cats we lost too early. On piano, Red Mitchell on bass, Chuck Thompson on drums.

0: This is the Brother Beauregard Swan of the Church of Divine Inspiration, and I have a message for you, fellow listeners. That's right, I have a message for you in Radio Land. 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
1: 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I was born and raised in mid-Missouri and graduated from Hickman in 79. 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

and stuff there. Bebop boys, yeah, and there was Charlie Parker Quintet, Miles Davis on trumpet, Charlie Parker on alto, Bud Powell on piano, Tommy Potter on bass, Max Roach beating them drums. May 1947, good stuff. Charlie Parker Quintet.

0: If you had something, something that you were given, something you loved, something that others wanted so badly but were denied it, something that you used and relied on every single day, if you had something special, something beautiful, something powerful, if you had something absolutely essential to securing your health, happiness, and safety, if you treasured something so much that you were willing to die for that something, if you knew that others already had, and if someone had given you a document that protected that something, wouldn't you take the time to read it?
1: There are rights that belong to you so long as you do one thing. You know your constitution and your freedom that it brings.
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The Jazz Exchange has the latest recording, the Herbie Hancock Jazz Vocalist Competition. That'll be in October. This will be the first time in its history that's been held outside of the country, in Paris, France. So we're going to give you the lowdown on that here in just a little bit. First, the music.

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1: 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Musical munchies? The Blue Plate Special Menu offers juicy entrees from Count Basie and Joe Williams to Little Feet and Frank Zappa with soul sauce on the side. 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

David Hasseltine Trio. Good stuff there, covering the music of Horace Silver. Name of the album, Senor Blues. And of course, David Hasseltine on piano. Peter Washington at the bass and Louis Hayes on drums. Good stuff there. We told you the Jazz Exchange is coming with the information on the World Competition, the Herbie Hancock Jazz Vocalist Competition. They settled on 11 semifinals, and as far as I know, Sam didn't make it yet. I'm saying yet because no telling what's going to happen in the next couple of weeks with this thing being done in Paris, France in October. The prize money, $50,000. That makes you sound like a canary. Anyway, got a fat panel of judges, including Patty Austin, Didi Bridgewater, Roberto Camparini, Gretchen Volato, and Gregory Porter, and some of the judges. Let's see, each one of these semifinalists will perform for 15 minutes, presenting three songs, including one non-jazz work, accompanied by a stellar rhythm section featuring Carmen Staff on piano, Ben Williams on bass, and Kendrick Scott on drums. Again, like I said, we're going to get all of Sam and find out what happened there. Some of the semifinals, reached the list of the semifinals, but these young ladies are from around the world, and I'm sure don't have a lot of name recognition yet. Julie Bianco from Staten Island, got Anouk Jemima from Paris, France. She got Lucianne Daniels out of Leeds, United Kingdom. Good lineup. Maybe we'll be able to get some of their music in. In the meantime,

0: just friends. Speaking of friends, just had a friend drop in. There's Dr. Larry Oakey, presents Good Sounds of Jazz on Wednesdays and Accent on Swing on Tuesdays. And he's one of those ones I'm liable to print off a playlist and just investigate. Hey, what do you come on that one? You know, that particular. One time we got into a good conversation about the labels, Impulse, Atlantic, all of those great jazz labels, all the great music they put in. I think, and we had this conversation the other day about waxing nostalgic. I think that's what's going on with me. I'm getting older. You know, I want some new music.
1: Well, you know, Leah, listening to just that Jess Friends.
0: Yeah.
1: There's an old song that's, you know, it's an old standard and jazz musicians love to play it. So I was at the Jazz Jam. I hadn't been there for months at Cafe Berlin. I'm coming just from
0: tonight,
1: there.
0: Tonight. Yeah.
1: Tonight, yeah. So they opened with All the Things You Are.
0: Mm-hmm.
1: And among the well-known tunes they played, with the one they played at the end that when I left was There Will Never Be Another You, another old standard that jazz musicians like to play. They played the old War Horse by Jobim, the old lounge classic Wave, you know.
0: Oh, yeah.
1: These young cats, and guys and girls, all young, seemed looking. I sat in the back and looked. The talented flute player, who I think is maybe in high school or junior high. I won't try to remember names.
0: Younger and younger, man.
1: And the saxophonist is in the Columbia Jazz Orchestra. The sax guy who plays sax most of the time, I recognize him. But a young cat, and they played St. Thomas.
0: Mm-hmm.
1: They played a Freddie Hubbard tune that I was vaguely familiar with, but I didn't catch the title, and I can't remember the title.
0: We got that half an hour.
1: Yeah.
0: Put my stuff in early.
1: Yeah. And what else? Anyway, you know, and Sam Lutkemeyer came and sat at the table a while. I keep meaning to get him on the radio, interview him. You know, young pianist.
0: Yeah.
1: I think I got the name right. And I've never heard him play. Well, I've heard him play here. That's about it. I mean, at the Jazz Jam. And he was saying about All the Things You Are, what a great song it is, both the melody and the chord changes and everything.
0: I started my set off a little different. Announcing that today was September 17th, and as for the weather, it's de-lovely.
1: Oh, yeah?
0: Yeah.
1: It's a little hot, but de-lovely.
0: De-lovely. I forgot how deep that tune was. Like you said, the history of some of the stuff Cole Porter writing the tune. The tune having a movie made about it. You know, it's de-lovely. Don't complain. Beautiful day, baby.
1: Well, you know, it is our pledge week going on. There's nobody there to answer phones now, but everybody's welcome and encouraged to go to our website, kopn.org, and donate easily and securely online and support KOPN, support this kind of straight-ahead jazz you get here at KOPN.
0: They can call 573-874-5676. We'll take your name and number down and do it like that. If you
1: Okay.
0: Some people don't like that internet stuff. When it comes to putting the credit cards and stuff. I mean, there's some people. Obviously, that kind of person is not going to donate to us through this credit card. Probably bring us some cash.
1: We'll
0: give you a bumper sticker and a hug.
1: The phone folks will be back at 8, bright and early at 8 a.m. tomorrow morning for Democracy Now. And then there's a lull, and they'll be back there for...
0: It's depressing as hell, but... It's one of my favorite shows.
1: Yeah.
0: Yeah, I catch it like sometimes twice a day.
1: Well, they'll be back then for 12 to 1, and then the crew will be there from 3. But you can, you know, encourage people to donate during this drive to support KOPN.
0: Why would they donate? I mean, just because we got all of this great jazz?
1: Yeah. That and a lot of other reasons. There are a lot of other great stuff on KOPN.
0: Okay, I got some. I didn't get to Tom Andy's. He's got a new CD out. Well, not. He's got a new one out, but I don't have that one.
1: Well, I don't either.
0: I have one that was still in the wrapper. His one that he did, Outer Limits. It's nice. I'll put a couple of tunes off of that. Outer Limits with Steve. I mean, Tom Andy's, one of our local piano mavens. And we'll be back and play as much music as we can in the next 34 minutes.

0: Tom Andy's. Columbus on Tom Andy's. That stuff there. Check out the band. Randy Hamner on soprano and alto saxophone. Alan Beeson on trumpet and flugelhorn. Terry Schlesmeyer on drums and percussions. Dave Jackson at double bass. And of course, Tom on piano, the quintet. Birthday dance. What do you think, there, Larry?
1: That's wonderful.
0: Yeah. And you came back, brought some music back with us. Got some Fats Navarro. That's what we're going to lay up next. Fats and Bud Powell. What do you think?
1: Is the mic on here?
0: Yeah, there you go.
2: Yeah, right. Yeah, this is what, 4748? I don't have it right in front of me, and it's kind of pretty early bebop.
0: Yeah.
2: So it's Bud Powell's Modernists with Bud Powell, of course, on piano, and Fats Navarro on trumpet, and 19-year-old Sonny Rollins, we lost this year at the age of 95. He plays trumpet on there.
0: Max Roach on drums.
2: Max Roach, okay.
0: Okay. Yeah, let's get through these joints. No more talking.
2: Kind of catchy Bud Powell tunes. He could write. He wrote some catchy jazz tunes.
0: Yeah, he was a modernist.
2: Yeah.
0: We should have a conversation about that band that played the kickoff. You and I both liked it, but we had some of our colleagues that they didn't say.
2: Arthur O'Farrell's Elephant. Yeah, they're postmodern.
0: Okay, they got a word for it too. How about that?

0: things we take for granted about this music is that it was an art form that was being created on the spot, changed every day. And these great jazz geniuses and stellar players, man, interpreting this music. Oh, sorry about that. That's why, you know, when Marcella said the jazz is the art of the invisible, it kind of struck me. Yeah, that's exactly what it is. All these great musicians moving all that air around and making notes and stuff. So what do you think? Fats Navarro on trumpet and a 19-year-old Sonny Rollins. And we just lost Sonny. I don't want to talk anymore. I want as much music to go out as possible. And we put this number out. Excuse me. 573-874-5676. 573-874-5676. Is that enough time?
1: Yeah, you've got it. And you folks can donate securely online anytime during the drive. Well, you know, do it now. 573. No, that's the phone number. KOPN.org. 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You know, we've got sitting in front of me is T. Sharif is a legend. And I was in New York, like 20 years ago with my aunt and in this club and hearing a singer. Now I can't think of her name. You reminded me of her. And I lived in Moberly, and I had a gig on the Moberly radio, and somehow, and she brought up your name. She knew that area of Missouri. She said, "Oh yeah, that's Sharif. Sharif is around there, right?" You
0: know. I bet it was Carol Sloan.
1: No, it wasn't Carol Sloan. I can't think of her name now. But yeah, we're lucky to have people like Sharif and other very learned people
0: Larry
1: in the
0: Hopi,
1: music.
0: Who has a PhD in
1: Greek. In history? Nothing to do with music. I'm a fan. I'm a fan. You're the person who's read all the books about jazz. I'm really a fan of the music.
0: I wish. I got a stack of books in the bathroom.
1: Well, you've lent me a couple, and they're just sitting there, but I haven't mind to tackle them. Like the one of the autobiography of Art Pepper. That's famous, notorious, and I've started to read it, but I put it aside.
0: That's one of the most depressing books I ever read. Anyway, we're going to get a couple more tunes in by Hampton Halls. Again, I don't know why I went and bought this. Something that was influencing me to buy this. I'd read a documentary a couple of months ago about Hampton Halls and 10 of the major jazz musicians that we lost to addiction. And Hampton was it's a very sad story. But anyway, great musician. And he's featured here again with Red Mitchell and Chuck Thompson on drums. Red on bass, of course. And he said the kids at the Cafe Berlin start off with this classics tune.
1: Yeah.
0: All the Things You Are. Okay, let's check it out. I wonder how that's another thing we need to start doing is getting down there and recording these cats, too. Just getting snippets or something, you know? Some bites, some Aussie bites. Okay, Hampton Halls. Trio.

Okay. Again, some Hampton Hogs Trio taking us out there. All the things that you are. All the things you are. Classic. And taking us up to the top of the hour, we'll let Tom Andes from his album Out of Limits take us up to the top of the hour, starting with Tobago. This is T. Sharif, the Jazz Broker, bringing your sound investment in jazz, an American national treasure, and a vital part of African-American history. I've been your host tonight for this live edition of the Jazz Exchange on KOPN 89.5 FM. And signing off again, like I said, Kyle's already here in pocket, ready for tonight with his road dog, Tay, that's Holy Big Troller. That's going to take us up to 12 a.m. Then we got Mark Medley with Insomniac's Delight. Insomniac's Delight. Got to be Insomniac if you go stay up to 3 a.m. and catch Jazz Cat Born with D.R. Fresner. Good stuff. 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

0: 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This is Holy Victrola. My name is Kyle. You just heard T. Sharif, the jazz broker. You just heard the Tom Andes Quintet, local celebrity, impresario, jazz master, etc. It is pledge drive time. 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KOPN.org. Also, check out the website for all sorts of local info and information about said pledge drive and becoming a member and volunteering and tell all your friends and so on and so forth. I'm here with Aaron Persky tonight, AP, a long friend of the show and the station.
1: We in the building.
0: Especially our late night show.
1: I used to stay up late back in the day.
0: Yeah.
1: Back making them
0: a lot of late nights.
1: Somewhat late appearance again.
0: Back when the station was downtown. But tonight, we're not talking too much. You've brought a huge crate, humongous crate of music.
1: Biggest crate I got.
0: All LPs, all 45s tonight.
1: All LPs and 45s, that's right.
0: And all things that basically you make music and the

0: are things you've sampled over the years.
1: Every single record, yep.
0: And
1: they're, in fact, I had to narrow it down. It's like my favorites of the favorites of everything I've sampled. Only slow soul and gospel, specifically.
0: Heck yes. Stay tuned, everybody. Private selections till midnight. And then stick around at midnight for Insomniacs Delight with Young Tay.
1: DJ, light a candle if you got one.
0: DJ Blackhammer. Stick around, everybody. This is KOP in Columbia. Coming up first, what do we got? We got a 45 on the platter here.
1: We got Lost Love by the Lintons. Record really special to me. I've sampled it more than any other record that I own. 6 different beats in like 11 years. All
0: Woo!
1: Like vastly different somehow.
0: All different speeds too, I imagine.
1: But just a really good song. So.
0: Heck yes. Stick around, everybody. This is Community Radio KOPN, Holy Victrola. We've got Kyle and Aaron here all night.
1: Thanks
0: really, it's
1: me.
0: Just Aaron. I'm just moving knobs. So stick around, everybody. Enjoy the music. Community Radio, support it if you can.

0: Wow, that one shook me to the core. I got to be real. Got no one to call my own.
1: I was saying, that's what heavy metal music sounds like to people. Like, that's what it sounds like to me.
0: The Delicardos.
1: Headbang into
0: that. That's a hard name.
1: The Delicardos.
0: The Delicardos. Okay, so I'm going to take it all the way back to the beginning. This is sort of like an endurance contest because it's mostly 45s and we're trying to log them in the playlist. Also, if you want to call and pledge, I'm sorry, I really can't take your pledge right now because I'm logging all these 45s.
1: No but requests.
0: 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And if you really want to call and talk to me, call after midnight or call tomorrow after 8 a.m., you know, during Democracy Now. That's the time. The Lintons, we started off with a 45 on Erica Records. That's Lost Love. We heard, let's see here.
1: George Jackson. Aretha, sing one for me.
0: Sometimes it picks up these weird things in between where I'm like, that's not a song we played.
1: I got you.
0: George Jackson, Aretha, sing one for me. I loved that song. And I had never heard that before. Barbara Lynn, Until Then, I'll Suffer. Ernie Hines, Electrified Love, from the album Electrified. Betty Swan, Till I Get It Right. Willie Scott and the Birmingham Spirituals, Keep Your Faith to the Sky. Mother Lode, When I Die. And you were telling me about the J. Dilla Donuts.
1: Last track, right. Last sample.
0: And, you know, you said it, and then I heard it, and I'm like, where do I know that from?
1: And the only reason I've sampled it was to recreate that beat for fun.
0: Just for fun, for yucks. Forthcoming, Oh Love, on the Alpha label. I looked that one up, and the year is unknown. I love it
1: when
0: you approach the internet with music, and it's like, we don't know. And
1: there's lore on that one.
0: That's really cool because you've been playing me all songs that I feel like I've never heard before. So thank you. You wanted to introduce the next song?
1: Oh, yeah. And then we had the Delicardos, Got No One.
0: Yeah, Delicardos, Got No One.
1: But the next one is probably my favorite vocal record of all time. I put a post-it note on it that said, most underrated record ever made.
0: Easy.
1: I forgot about it. Thank you.
0: Yes.
1: Easy, all caps.
0: Yes.
1: And it's by Marilyn Barberin. It's called Believe Me. It's the B-side. And it's just the perfect vocal record. And she's had one other record and no career after. Well, not no. That's not true. But
0: lives in relative unknown obscurity
1: in New Orleans.
0: I liked what you said too about how you'll put a note on a record and it says like banger, and then you put it on, it's like the most heartbreaking like ballad soul song you've ever heard.
1: What does banger mean to you?
0: A banger. Stick around, everybody. It's Aaron and I'm Kyle. More bangers coming your way. All 45s. Well, mostly 45s. This is KOPN Columbia. Holy Victrola. Stick around.

baby, if you need me, I want you to remember one thing, that I

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I don't have to worry about what my friends say. You see, he knows my heart, and he knows my heart desire. That's why I can stand here and say words like this right here.

0: 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I will always love you.
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0: 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It's listener-supported community radio, and that means you, and you, and you too. You know who you are. Oh, look at that. That's what it sounds like, a $1,000 single.
2: That I totally own.
0: Wow. You just heard Lied, Fisher, and Giles.
2: We pulled that one off.
0: Always love you. You can also find it on the compilation $1 Million Worth of Soul, Volume 1. And I went ahead and looked that up, and there's none of those for sale as well. But let's take it
2: not to play this.
0: Let's take it all the way back to the beginning of that set. We started things off with Marilyn Barberin. Believe me. 1970 Bow Sound. I was like, I like that. Yep. I like that label.
2: I got
0: you
2: the
0: said
2: repress.
0: She's a New Orleans gal.
2: That's also a very expensive OG record that
0: and
2: I cannot afford.
0: It just looks like she put out some singles, and that's about it.
2: Couple. I think she performed in New Orleans 10 years ago is the last thing that I've found, but she's in her 80s now.
0: Give it up. That voice, incredible.
2: Yeah.
0: The Echoes all the way from Love is the Key Records.
2: Willing to ride
0: 45 RPM. I am willing. Richmond International from, you guessed it, Richmond, Virginia. We heard
2: Maybe If I Leave.
0: We heard Brighter Side of Darkness, I Owe You Love. We heard the single, but you also have the full length.
2: That's right.
0: Love Jones. Incredible cover. Yeah. Speaking of incredible covers, the fabulous Luckett Brothers.
2: One of the best.
0: He knows.
2: He does.
0: You got to look it up, well, see it for yourself. We heard a slightly worn and weathered BJ Thomas. Never had it so good. Some would say that maybe you have.
2: Maybe.
0: Had it even better.
2: I don't know. I liked it that way.
0: This is Holy Victrola, KOP in Columbia. Your guest tonight is Aaron Persky, and he's playing you some of his all-time favorite 45s and long players that he's both sampled and listen to extensively and sing along with in the studio.
2: Oh, as loud as I can.
0: It's, you know, it's infectious. This is good.
2: We'll keep the mics off for y'all.
0: If you want to... I've seen KOP and DJs leave. Lullaby of Broadway is the show that comes to mind where he had it on and was just singing along with every song. And I actually found that to be so endearing that I was like, I love this so much that... The vibe is contagious, you might say.
2: Well, we got 58 minutes left. We'll see what happens.
0: We're going to play nothing but nonstop music. After this announcement, KOPN is a proud media sponsor of the annual Mid-Mo Pride Fest. Mid-Missouri Pride returns to Columbia's North Village Arts District and Rose Music Hall Saturday, September 26th and Sunday, September 27th. Mid-Mo Pride Fest is an inclusive event and features a street fair on both days from noon to 6 p.m. with vendors,

0: live entertainment, food trucks, community organizations, a large area with activities, I like that, for the whole family, a parade Sunday at noon, and much more. There's more than all of that? More information, visit Midmo Pride on Facebook or Instagram. I'm going to start promoting whenever I'm doing something, the large area with activities.
1: I like that.
0: It's just like a vague, just a general area where things are happening.
1: I will be checking that out.
0: Stick around. It's KOPN Columbia. 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And get involved if you can. And if you can't afford to sustain it, just tell your friends and get the word out, etc. and so on. This show will be on the web for 2 weeks. And that goes for other KOPN shows as well. If you ever want to log in and check out a show you heard recently, maybe record it to cassette or on your home PC. Enough out of me. Stick around at midnight for Insomniac's Delight with your guest, Tay. Young Tay, as I call him. The Black Hammer himself. Stick around, everybody. More music coming your way. We're going to Esther. Little Esther. Grown up Esther Phillips.
1: Grown up Esther Phillips. Cherry Red.
0: Stick around, everybody. It's Holy Victrola, KOPN Columbia.

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I've had sleepless nights, waking up with my pillow all wet. Now I know into each life some rain must fall. Is there something I've done wrong? If there is, please tell me. Please tell me. And if I'm not loved,

0: Come on, stop. 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
1: Oh, be quiet, girl. You know all I want to do is make you laugh.
0: I know. Yeah, but you know, but you can't always play, you know.
1: Yeah. There is something I've been wanting to tell you. Something I've held back since the first day I've met you. So just close your eyes and put your head on my

0: sometimes a song is too good to talk over, and I was like, you know what?
1: Check this out.
0: We shouldn't talk over that.
2: This is the
0: Let's
2: right
0: just
2: move.
0: Let it go.
2: Yeah. That was enough.
0: So what's up, everybody? This is KOP in Columbia, Holy Victrola. I'm here with Aaron Persky.
2: What's up, everybody? We in the building.
0: We're in the building. That last set started off with Esther Phillips, Cherry Red. I want you to squeeze me till I turn cherry red.
2: That ain't easy to do.
0: Barbara Blake and the Uniques with Teach Me, the Stars of Wonder with the Good Old Days on Star Records. Mm-hmm. Silvers from Silvers 2, 1972, Let It Be Me.
2: Classic.
0: Some would say the greatest soul album of all time.
2: I think somebody might have said that a few times while it was playing.
0: Barbara Lewis, Baby, I'm Yours. And that came up on my playlist as From the Soundtrack to the Bridges of Madison County, which...
2: Sounds good.
0: Which also, it's, it also says 2018. Like, nothing makes any sense about that. But that record's actually 1962, is what you were saying?
2: I think, yep.
0: Or something like that. The Visitors, Until You Came Along. The Gangsters, a.k.a. the Chicago Gangsters. Life Is Not Easy.
2: Heat Records.
0: And the Harps of Zion of
2: Muskegon.
0: Muskegon Heights, Michigan. I Got Jesus. That's Enough.
2: Enough.
0: That was incredible. 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
2: Be there.
0: Tickets and information, visit dismalniche.com. We in the building. We'll be here. We got another 24-ish minutes of music for you.
2: You know what? We got to get our thing together.
0: Coming up next, the Soul Children. Finders Keepers. Do have to get our thing together.
2: We got to get our thing together.
0: Hey, thanks for doing this. This has been awesome.
2: Thanks for having me, man.
0: We'll do it again soon.
2: Please.
0: If you want to support KOPN, kopn.org. And yeah, there's... plenty of ways to figure out how to do that. So, thanks for tuning in. Thank you, Aaron, for being here.
2: Man, thank you so much.
0: It's been a pleasure.
2: Love you, buddy.
0: Love you. Stick around. Music. More. Music. More. Music. More.

0: Sorry, I just remembered. We're coming on. What's this song?
1: Oh, yeah. This one, what was I talking about? This one is, I want to dedicate it from me to you, buddy.
0: Oh, thank you.
1: It's called Every Step of the Way by The Truthettes.
0: Stick around, everybody. Black Hammer's coming up in 8 minutes. We got some more.

0: Hello, hello, hello. This is KOPN Columbia, 89.5 FM. Don't go nowhere.
1: Hey, it's we me. In the building.
2: Hey, it's me. Hey, there I am.
0: Oh, there he is.
2: Hey guys, I'm gonna be here too.
0: They just ripped off.
3: Just like a real annoying guy.
1: Hi, hey there.
2: Hey.
0: A clinical.
2: I'm gonna be your co-pilot tonight.
0: Clinical. Subject of.
2: Let me pick out some songs.
1: Can we play vinyls?
2: Sorry. I brought the Partridge Family album.
0: Oh my god. Straight clinical, you know the deal.
2: Anything
0: you know.
2: By the Osmonds? Maybe Crazy Horses or a deep cut?
0: Hey man. I'm about to break the law.
4: It's the pledge drive.
0: Is it the pledge drive?
4: If he doesn't raise $5,000 in the next 2 hours, he just has to stay on the air till he gets the money.
0: Hey, y'all. That's the truth.
4: That was, Tony and I back in the day, it would be like, if they don't let us leave till we raise $5,000.
1: Yeah.
4: So we're going to be here for weeks.
0: Yeah, for forever and ever.
2: We're going to be here for the rest of our lives.
0: As you probably know from my sexy voice.
4: You Mexico are Mexico Mark.
0: I am Mexico Mark. Mm-hmm. The Mexicutioner, Mexico Mark Medley. And
4: who's he seeing tonight? Like Skid Row or something?
0: I'm pretty sure like the Satanic Twin Sisters in Springfield, Missouri.
4: We love it.
0: Something along that vein, you know, some
4: Springfield Mo Brains represent.
0: He be getting down, you know.
4: Shout out the Skeletons. Shout out the Morels.
0: Hey, man, do you have your whole show, man?
4: I'm going to do the meter readings for you.
1: He's a third.
4: And then I'm going to ride my bike home.
0: Bro, man, you can stay in here, man.
1: He does weddings, too.
4: Got to get home and eat all that pizza.
0: I ain't going to kick you out, nah. I like having you here.
2: I'm
0: just saying. I'm
2: going to pull some stuff out of the stacks.
0: Look, Mark ain't here. I'm Mark. And, you know.
4: There's lots of snacks. Hey, there's someone's old Andy's in the freezer. Is that yours?
0: No, I always finish mine.
4: I was going to say, usually finish.
0: Are we still pledging?
4: Usually finish what you start.
1: I don't know. KOPN.

0: 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Pledge.
1: Yeah, we're pledging. So KOPN.org.
2: Never listen to this show again.
1: After tonight, you're not going to listen to what I got to play for you. I know.
0: I'd like to pledge.
1: Mark, your usual listeners are probably listening and expecting some good rock and roll, but that's not going to happen, dog. So,
0: I'm gonna load AP out. I'm going to come back and do the meters, and I'm going to get out of your hair.
3: It's giving me a piggyback ride all the way home.
0: And then I'm going to give DR a ride up here on my bike. Stick around.
1: I just want y'all to know that we're going to Detroit first.
3: Music is of the outer darkness. We were just there.
1: We were.
4: The Ford is of the greater blackness.
3: Let's go back.
1: I'm going to let Saul talk to you for a minute. All right, y'all. From that point of view, I'm here all night. It is Insomniac to light.
4: And from that point of view, is natural black music. It is the music of natural black infinity. It is unlimited in scope, immeasurable in its multiplicities and potentialities. Natural black music projects the myth of blackness, and he who is not black in spirit will never know that these words are true and valid forever. I speak of a different kind of blackness, the kind that the world does not know, the kind that the world will never understand. This rhythm against rhythm, kind dispersion. This harmony against harmony, in endless coordination. This melody against melody, in vital enlightenment.

galactic music is of the outer darkness, before it is of the greater blackness. And from that point of view, it is black infinity. And from that point of view, is natural black music. It is the music of natural black infinity. It is unlimited in scope, immeasurable in its multiplicities and potentialities. Natural black music projects the myth of blackness, and he who is not black in spirit will never know that these words are true and valid forever. I speak of a different kind of blackness, the kind that the world does not know, the kind that the world will never understand. This rhythm against rhythm, the kind dispersion, this harmony against harmony, in endless coordination, this melody against melody, in vital enlightenment, and something else and more. A living spirit gives a quickening thought.

we're gonna branch out from Detroit pretty soon, but you know, we just been perusing through Detroit, living that Detroit lifestyle. A little Galaxy to Galaxy, a little Octave One. You Are, God Bless Underground Resistance. Got a little Drex here for y'all. We're gonna branch out a little bit, but stay tuned. I'm gonna take it all over the map, baby. Come on, man. It's Insomniac Delight, my bad.

All right, KOPN. We're about there at the top of the hour, like 1 minute out, but I figured I'd get out the way now when I talk to y'all. We stayed in, like, mostly Detroit zone, techno, you know, a little electro, funk, whole lot of that in that first hour. We're going to take it to Chicago. I'm playing in Chicago tomorrow, so take it to the Chicago style of music that I've been listening to a lot, and to keep it in tradition of Mark's show, you know, get a little buck wild in the second half. I say that with first hour was pretty tame, so we're gonna start juking, get a little footwork in the mix, you know, a little something to keep me awake in the second half. This is, you know, KOPN Columbia, Insomniac's Delight. Tonight is the night with Black Hammer. I'm not from Mexico, but I am from Kansas City, so you know, same old in the end. Don't go nowhere. I got y'all for one more hour. Then it's Cat Jazz Born with DR. And, you know, keep it cracking. One love, 89.5.

Hope y'all still listening. We just came back from Chicago real quick, man. A little footwork action. Shout out to Tech Life. Now we in Baltimore. We're gonna go to New York in a second. I just wanna play this little Christopher Cross edit that I've been playing a lot recently. One of my favorite albums. And it's a pretty Buckwild remix, so we gonna chill out though for the last 30 minutes. We're gonna just chill, you know, do a little disco, do a little more avant-garde stuff, you know, just something to wind down the night before jazz up in your face. It's KOP in Columbia. My name is Tay or Black Hammer. You know, I'm here for another 25, probably smaller 25 before I go ahead and get some sleep, boy. Got a long drive tomorrow. Don't go nowhere. You made it this far. Word up. What Christopher say?

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0: KLP in Columbia. Sound like some, like, you know that. Tay Black Hammer, you know the deal. You hear the song right now, it's all about money. And I'm about to clock out of my shift. I'm beat, y'all.
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1: It's all about money.
0: I'm broke. But y'all need to know that. I got one more for y'all and then I'm out. Kicking it over. You know the deal.
1: Just got to have the money.
0: I appreciate y'all for listening. If you're listening right now, show some love to yourself for listening to this whole show of nonsense that I programmed. The show is actually pretty cool.
1: It's not me.
0: You know. I got one more for y'all. Y'all be easy. Have a good night. Get some sleep.

0: We began the second hour of Insomniac's Delight with Alien Planetscapes and Side A from their Children of Slaves cassette released in 1986, reissued digitally by Cassette Art Classics through their Bandcamp page. Never Sorry with the title track for the one-sided 12-inch To Whom It May Concern. Yan June with Echoes of the Stupidity from the cassette released on No Rent Records last year, The Return of the Stupidity. That does it for Insomniac's Delight this week. Stick around. KOPN's not going anywhere. 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

Welcome aboard, my friends. You are tuned to Modern Jet Set. Thank you for flying the fancy skies. My name is Iris Berkeley. I am your pilot and your flight attendant for flight number 315 of the soundtrack to your utterly fabulous Secret Agent Oh So Funky Life. And this time we took off accompanied by Los Bees, or rather the group that goes by a slightly edgier name. We heard Hang Up Part 2. It's a single from the London all-woman surf psych cumbia outfit. They've been opening their sound to some guest vocalists and some collabs, teaming up in this single with Singhan and Adrian Quesada in a song about shaking off emotional baggage. And I don't know about baggage, but in the background we've got Piero Emiliani right now with some serious early 80s library music. This is the title track from 19... 19-

83's Fantasy that just got re-released on Four Flies Records. We're going to be heading all over the planet and all over the history books in this flight, but if you need to page any of our in-flight crew during this short but sweet hour, just hit that button above your head with a picture of a martini glass on it, and someone will be over to help you out in a matter of moments. You can also email the flight deck anytime, day or night, at mail@modernjetset.com. We're going to be zooming in on some city pop vibes in a couple of minutes, so hold on tight, and thanks for flying. It's Modern Jet Set.

Thank you for flying with Modern Jet Set. I am Iris Berkeley. We are coming up on a quarter of the way through this hour-long flight, and we got Zune in the background right now with Beautiful 2 from his 2026 record Happy Thought School. That is Toronto-based First Nations musician Daniel Monkman. Before that, a short but sweet one from Pearl and the Oysters. It was Tracy Hills from 2026's Monkey Mind. They've moved to Paris from LA, but you're still feeling that big city pop sound in this record from Stone's Throw. Before that, Benny Sings with the title track from 2026's 22 Durnham Do, also on Stone's Throw Records. It's a life at home themed album from the Dutch pop artist and a whole bunch of guests and collaborators, including on this track, his daughter. And to start off that set, we heard Jerry Paper from 2026's EP Boink. He calls it 11th Dimension Pop. We heard a song called Games of Chance. Don't take any chances. Just kick back, relax. You need anything at all during this flight. It's mail@modernjetset.com, and we're just going to keep sailing through these fancy skies.

0: some kind of post-punk and post-punk adjacent vibes to see us to the halfway point of today's modern jet set flight. First up in that last set was Courtney Barnett from her 2026 album Creature of Habit. It's her fourth record written after she moved from Melbourne to Los Angeles. The song we heard was Great Advice. After that, Yard Act, the third album from the UK band, a little less post-punk, a little more classic Brit rock, called You're Gonna Need a Little Music. We heard a song called Talkie Talkie People. And to wrap things up, ESG from all the way back in 1982, their debut full-length record, Come Away with ESG. Those are the New York no-wave legends, aka Emerald, Sapphire, and Gold. The song we heard was Dance. I hope you're dancing. We got more to dance to in the second half of today's flight. But if you need anything at all in the meantime, just give us a shout, mail@modernjetset.com. And as always, thank you ever so much for flying the fancy
1: 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Offers the widest variety of music and talk in mid-Missouri. 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I'm Lenny Bruce, a volunteer answering some of your phone calls this week with other volunteers. 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

It's Modern Jet Set. Thank you for riding shotgun during this little hour-long sky party. We are wrapping up this set with some Afrobeat feelings from Tony Allen and Adrian Young from 2023's Jazz is Dead Volume 18. That's a posthumous release from the legendary Nigerian drummer. This song is called Steady Tremble. Before that, Daniel Ponder from the Atlanta artist's second album called Everything Has Changed. We heard Sun and Moon. A little bit of Taylor Williams before that, the North Carolina soul phenomenon just signed on Coal Mine Records. This is a single called For the First Time. And we started it off from 1969 and a B-side rarity from a band called the Trinicas, long-lost Oklahoma City high school vocal soul ensemble. Kind of a one-hit wonder, recorded as a B-side in 1969. Like I said, shortly before one of the members unfortunately died in a car crash, the song was Remember Me. So if you love what you're hearing and you find yourself in need of more of it during the rest of the week, you are in luck. You can always find an instant replay of this flight and all our other flights over on modernjetset.com. There's archives and other goodies for your frequent flyers. Or you can just say hi anytime at all at mail@modernjetset.com. We got a few more tracks. I think we're going to head kind of close to Brazil as we reach our final destination. So hold on tight. It's Modern Jet Set.

And friends, we are beginning our final descent here on Modern Jet Set, accompanied by Hungarian producer Abase on a record whose name, Nefelich, refers to the forget-me-not flower we're hearing Bulgarian dances. Before that, c'est Georges and Roger with Sarah Vaugh from a direct-to-disc session on Night Dreamer from back in 2020. Also heard from Daniel Villarreal with a song called Park and Cés from his Panama 77. And Adrian Young to kick off that final set was Everybody from Afro Disco Makossa. I'm Iris Berkeley. I want to sincerely thank you for joining me on today's Flight of Fancy. Until next week, may your champagne flute overflow with, and I'll meet you right back here next time for another extra fancy flight. If you heard anything you loved today, don't forget, this most recent flight and a full show archive are there whenever you need it. 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But until we meet again, stay safe, stay sane, stay sassy, and most importantly, stay sexy, my friends.

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4: How

Well, the name of the program, Cat Jazz Barn, and I'm your host, D.R. Freshner. We'll be here till 5 o'clock on this Friday morning. This is Pledge Week here at KOPN in Columbia, Missouri. This is the 18th of Friday the 18th. Once again, we'll be here till 5 o'clock when the morning air program takes over here at 89.5. We're here every week at the same time, 3 to 5 o'clock. And once again, we remind you that we are in our pledge drive. You still have a couple of days left to call in. There'll be phone people there during the day. I'm here in the studio this morning, and we usually have our phone lines open during this particular program. The area code 573-874-5676 is the direct number to the studio, right here to the studio. If you care to call us, 573, once again, 874-5676. You can also drop me a line at 401 Bernadette or at kopn.org. We had a extra tune fit in there by the Sylvia Harrell and the Rhythm Bugs. We started off with our usual theme, All the Cats Join In, and we had a little bit of extra. So we're going to have a little bit of extra one from Ken Strucker, who always follows Sylvia Harrell. And Ken Strucker was the original host of this particular program. And usually on Pledge Week, we honor the legacy of Ken Strucker a little bit. So here's another tune from Ken Strucker.

0: The Mills Brothers here on Cat Jazz Barn for this Friday morning. I'm your host, D.R. Freshner, and we are here live on this particular Friday morning. We hope you are enjoying the sounds we are bringing to you for this. This is Pledge Week, and as we take a look at the listener map, on this particular Friday morning, once again, this is the 18th. We still have a couple of days. The pledge drive officially comes to an end on Sunday, and it will be over at the... 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I want to thank those of you listening in on the web. We have several of you here in central Missouri, the Midwest area, and over in down in Oklahoma shows up here in Missouri, over up in, where is that? Where is that up in, I can't quite see it. Sometimes you need the extra. New London, Missouri checks in on this Friday morning. Thank you for listening in up in New London, Missouri. Let me check in Oklahoma here. I'm pretty sure that's Oklahoma. That's before the... Enid, Oklahoma is checking in on this Friday morning. Thank you for listening in to Cat Jazz Barn, and tell your friends about us. And give us a call here at KOPN 89.5. 573 is the area code. 874-5676 is our direct line to the studio. Over there in Ohio, up north of the border in Canada, up in the Newark area, is that? Checking in, yep, Newark, New Jersey. Thank you for checking in. Other places around the country, down south and out in the west, along the in the northwest area, up along the western coast, and other places around the country and other places around the world. On the other side of the pond, Frankenstein, Germany, is one of our regular areas that we that always checks in on this program and other programs as well. I've heard that mentioned before. Thank you for listening in at kopn.org. Also, we want to remind everyone the program is on archive for the next 2 weeks at kopn.org. 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This program and any of our programming is heard for the next 2 weeks. Like I say, we heard from the Mills Brothers, heard a couple of them, starting with Paper Doll, and I'll Be Around, and You'll Always Hurt the One You Love. Uh, Okay, we have one not in there. Okay, that did not play. Okay. Sometimes the spinatron shifts one in that doesn't really. We have to do some work on that one. Okay, thank you. Anyway, brings us to just about 25 minutes before the hour of 3 o'clock. 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In the morning, during the daytime tomorrow, there will be phone answers in the phone room. 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Sometimes I'm told that I'm not mentioning that enough. 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Okay. That's it on that one. Let's continue here on Cat Jazz Barn, local Missourian. By the name of Don Choate. This is off his album, Thursday's Child.
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Teresa Brewer, along with the violin of Stephen Griffelli here on Cat Jazz Barn. For this Friday morning, I'm your host, D.R. Freshner. Well, we heard a couple of tunes, starting off with On the Road Again. And then we heard It Had to Be You. Before that, we heard Missouri's own Don Choate, Columbia's own Don Choate. There's another one of those that I gotta find somewhere. And we heard that September song and Brother, Can You Spare a Dime? Once again, we'd like to remind everyone that we are in our pledge drive. We have a few days left. We're coming to the tail end of that particular event here at KOPN for the week, anyway. Today, tomorrow, and Sunday are the last days that we will have people in the phone room ready to take your calls and let you know what the incentives are if you pledge whatever level you pledge at. There's a t-shirt, a hoodie, some gift certificates to some of the various restaurants in town, and other items that you can take advantage of if you so choose to. You don't have to, but you can if you would like. And then, like I say, we heard Teresa Brewer along with Stefan Grappelli on the violin. Brings us to just about 10 minutes before the hour of 4 o'clock for this Friday morning. We need to let you know we are under a heat advisory for the rest of the remainder of the day, today into the evening hours, as the highs are expected to be in the mid-90s, lows overnight only in the 70s under mostly clear skies. There's a slight chance of precipitation later on this afternoon. Tomorrow, Saturday's high, again, with decreasing clouds in the high mid-90s with overnight lows in the 70s. Chances of precipitation over the weekend, it looks like the anywhere from a 30 to 70% chance. It looks like the highest chance of showers likely will be Sunday night, with Sunday's high in the 80s, Monday under with a chance of showers. The high drops down to around mid-70s. That's a brief look at your weather. And like I say, we are in our pledge drive. The number to call to donate after the people get into the phone room, 573-8, area code 874-5676. We also have that line open on this particular program. If you care to call us and make a request, want to make a request, you can also drop me a line at 401 Bernadette or at kopn.org. Once again, we are here till 5. We're here every week at the same time. We also are one of the hosts for the Good Sounds of Jazz, which is heard on Wednesday afternoon from 3 to 5, either myself, Larry Doki, or T. Sharif. Yeah, we heard On the Road Again. We have a road in the United States celebrating 100 years this year, Route 66.

couple of tunes from the voice of Linda Ronstadt here on Catch Osborne, bringing us to the top of the hour at 4 o'clock. We started off with Skylark, and then followed that up with It Never Entered My Mind. Also featuring the orchestra of the Nelson Riddle Orchestra. Here on Cat Jazz Bar. Once again, it brings us to 4 o'clock. 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

0: don't mean a thing if it ain't got that swing. Accent on Swing, that is, on Tuesdays, 8 to 10 p.m. with host Laird Oakey. 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And if it's still swinging, you'll hear it on KOPN's Accent on Swing with Laird Oakey. 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If it ain't got that swing,
1: Laird Oakey is also one of the hosts here of on Cat Jazz, on Good Sounds of Jazz on Wednesday afternoon. Perhaps you heard all three of us on Wednesday afternoon. If not, you can bring it up on the archive for the next 2 weeks.
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Carmen Cavallaro and his orchestra here on Cat Jazz Barn, bringing us to just about 20 minutes past the hour of 4 o'clock for this Friday morning. Heard a couple of tunes, starting off with I Didn't Know What Time It Was. It's Deloverly and I've Got You Under My Skin. Once again, it brings us to just about 20 minutes past the hour of 4 o'clock on this Friday morning. We remind you that, once again, we do have that phone line open. 573-874-5676 is the direct line to the studio. And that's also the pledge line drive, the pledge line, if you care to call us for to make a donation. We will have people shortly in the phone room ready to take your call throughout the day today, tomorrow, and on Sunday. Sunday we'll wrap it up. We'll wrap things up let you know how we did. However, there will be there's still some time for you to donate. You can actually donate any time throughout the year. This is a community supported, some community operated radio station. All of us who do programming here, even at 3 a.m. on Friday morning, are volunteers. We volunteer our time week after week after week to keep you informed and educated, and we present the news programming that we think you will benefit your life as it is here on this earth. I'm your host, D.R. Freshner. We once again thank you for listening in at KOPN.org. We do have several of you listening in on this Friday morning. We thank you. And there's my friends in Atlanta, Georgia. Listen in on Friday morning. Good close friends of mine down there in Oklahoma, up in the northwest part of the country. Thank you for listening in up in New London, as we said, over in the central Missouri area. Like I said, down in Atlanta, up in Ohio, up north of the border, and up on the East Coast, northeast part of the country, the other parts of the country, and other parts of the world. And some of you listening in at on the archive, and we thank you for doing that as well. So actually, I always look at how many it says, but that's actually not accurate because it does not take into consideration those of you listening in on the archive for the next 2 weeks. And I know there are some. And thank you. And also those of you listening in at 89.5. We're here every week at the same time. Hope you are enjoying the sounds. And we always keep our phone line open if you care to call us. You can also drop me a line at 401 Bernadette or at KOPN.org. Coming up a little bit later on this afternoon, A Jewish Spectrum, that's followed by the so-called Good Life,
and Blue Highways with The Voice, wrapping up the a night at 12 midnight. Vintage Inspiration gets us into Saturday, which gives us more exceptional programming like the Motherland Jam Show. Serenade of Love comes your way early Saturday morning. And a little bit later on in Saturday afternoon, open mic with Open Mic Radio with Mike Hagan as your host. 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

forgot what I was. Okay. Got to keep track of where you are, Freshner. Anyway. Wayne Shorter at the on the tenor saxophone here on Cat Jazz Barn, bringing us to just about 20 minutes before the hour. We heard starting off with All or Nothing at All. What was that next one there? Callaway went that. Went that away. Once again. And then we've followed that up, finished that up with Mack the Knife, made famous by Bobby Darin, Louis Armstrong, and others. Perhaps the most classic recording of that particular tune is Ella Fitzgerald recorded live in Berlin, which we will get to at some point in time on this particular program, or the Good Sounds of Jazz, or whatever. Once it brings us to just about going on 15 minutes before the hour of 5 o'clock, coming up at the top of the hour of is the Morning Air program, and then that's followed by Democracy Now! And Background Briefing here on 89.5. It all happens every day right here on your community radio station.

The fantastic Hammond B3 organ of Mr. Jimmy Smith here on Cat Jazz Barn, bringing us to just a few minutes to go on this particular Friday morning. I'm your host, D.R. Freshner. Been with you since 3 o'clock. Hope you have enjoyed the tunes we've been playing. We started off with One Mint Julep, and then we followed that up with Ain't That Just Like a Woman. Jimmy Smith at the Hammond B3 organ there, along with a slew of others behind him. The orchestra arranged and conducted by Oliver Nelson here on Cat Jazz Barn. Oliver Nelson Orchestra was also involved with the project that included Jimmy Smith and Wes Montgomery. We're going to have to get that one out. That's another organ. That's another album, just about like this one. This is the name of this one is Hoochie Coochie Man. Once again, the orchestra arranged and conducted by Oliver Nelson. Jimmy Smith at the organ here on Cat Jazz Barn. Hope you've been enjoying the sounds. The top of the hour is coming up. The Morning Air program comes your way here on 89.5 KOPN. We'll be back again next week at the same time, 3 to 5 a.m. In the meantime, remember that we do have a couple more days of the pledge drive coming your way here on 89.5. In the background, to bring this one to a close, the piano of George Shearing. We're coming up to the top of the hour. 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Coming up at 5 o'clock, the Morning Air program.

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Good morning. This is Charlie hosting today's Morning Air. First up this morning from 1933, Prelude to a Grand Opera by turn of the 20th century

0: This is Tom Clancy. Today isn't just another day on the airwaves, this is a mission. 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
1: 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From Clear Midnight, art songs from Walt Whitman, and from Vermeer Portraits, here are Sargon, Albert, Justus, and Spence performing.

To end this hour, fantasy on themes from The Marriage of Figaro, the opus 77 of Ferdinand Ries, composer, friend, pupil, and secretary of Ludwig van Beethoven. Here is pianist Gianluca Ferrali.

0: It's your Saturday Night Blues guy, Chris, here with some more questions for you to ponder. Have you got your mojo working? Are you a hoochie-coochie man? Or maybe you're a hoochie mama? You ever found yourself fixing to do anything? Have you made any deals down at the crossroads? Did you ever fatten frogs for snakes? 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
2: 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Good morning. This is Charlie, your host for today's Morning Air, early morning classical music every weekday. Let's begin this hour with a Romantic Era symphony from 1858 by Napoleon Henri Ribert, a French composer, theorist, and professor at the Paris Conservatory. Here's the Circle of Harmony performing Symphony No. 4 in G major.

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1: Continuing now, the Sweet Dares Revolutionaries by turn of the 19th century François-Joseph Gossec, a French composer of operas, string quartets, symphonies, and choral works. Here's Ensemble Les Jacobins.

Next, Ensemble Accademia dell'Annunziata perform Sonata in G minor for viola da gamba by Italian composer and violinist of the Baroque era, Giuseppe Tartini.

0: O noble patrons and kindred spirits fair, lend me thine ears, whilst I a tale do share. In dulcet tones, let us our souls entwine, to realms where harmony and beauty shine. Tis morning air where music resides, in symphonies and sonatas, hearts abide. From Bach's profound and measured counterpoint, to Mozart's mirth, which every heart anoints. Behold, the master Beethoven's resplendent fire, whose notes doth fan the flames of pure desire. And Tchaikovsky's strains, in ballets softly tread, do whisper dreams where angels fear to tread. The tender notes of Chopin's dear refrain, in every heart doth echo sweet refrain. Debussy's waves that wash all senses pure, doth paint with sound what visions cannot cure. Now, gentle friends, envision if you might, a world wherein these treasures fade from sight. Where orchestras lay silent, strings unstrung, and songs of yore no longer shall be sung. But hark! We have the power within our hands, to stoke the fires of these melodious lands. Through generous gifts, support this noble art, and keep the flame of music in each heart. So pledge, dear friends, with hearts both kind and true, to nurture what is timeless, ever new. For in your hands, the future's tune doth lie, let not this KOPN legacy e'er die. In giving thus, you weave a noble part, in tapestry of time, in music's heart. Let echoes of your kindness resonate, and future generations celebrate. Then, as the Bard of Avon once did say, music be the food of love, play on, I pray. Support this cause with fervor, zeal, and cheer, and keep the song of beauty ever near. So 573-874-5676 do call, or on the web proceed. KOPN.org indeed, for in your pledge, the world shall brighter be.
1: Three Chopin etudes to end this hour, from Opus 10, number 9 in F minor, number 3 in E major, and number 1 in C major. Here is pianist John Rusnak.

0: KOPN is a proud media sponsor of the annual Mid-Missouri Pride Fest. 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
3: 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Good morning. This is Charlie, your host for today's morning air, the sixth day of our fall membership drive. This is your early morning classical music every weekday. Breakfast with J.S. Bach to begin this hour, the Oboe Concerto in A Major, BWV 1055A. Here are soloist Patrick Beaugirard and the Reiser Carr Consort.

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1: A horned concerto next by contemporary American composer Lee Achter. 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

Continuing now, a classical era concerto, the Concerto in D Minor for Violin and Strings by an anonymous composer from the Schrank II collection of music from Dresden. Here is La Folia Baroque Orchestra, Robin Peter Mueller, violin and direction.

0: That last was the Sinfonia in C major, Opus 2, Number 3, by Venetian Baroque era composer Tommaso Albinoni.
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0: Three Sergei Rachmaninoff preludes now to end the hour, from Opus 32, number 12 in G-sharp, number 5 in G, and from Opus 23, number 5 in G minor. Here's pianist Barbara Nisman.

0: From the Saturday Evening Post, this is the Post Perspective for September 18th. You would think America would have welcomed the Lincolnhead penny in 1909. Abraham Lincoln was a great favorite of Americans, and this was the centennial year of his birth. But the coin drew immediate criticism because U.S. currency had never borne the image of a real person. George Washington had appeared alongside the Marquis de Lafayette for a limited commemorative dollar, but the Lincoln penny would be the first general circulation coin paying tribute to an American. Up till then, our coins had always been decorated with liberty heads or eagles. Since the notion of a Lincoln penny was so popular, critics had to find something else to object to. As the Post reported today in that year, they shifted their complaints to the penny's designer, who put his initials on the reverse side of the coin. The Post editors wrote that the designer was a more convenient target. Throughout history, they said, 60% of the bricks hurled by critics were aimed at the people who were simply the easiest to hit. There's more from the Post at SaturdayEveningPost.com.
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1: Good morning. This is Christine Gardner, and I have a fellow person here with me early in the morning. They're very dedicated. Anyway, Pat Fowler's here. We'll be talking more later about what Pat's all about. But right now, this is a time to give you some information and background about KOPN, because you may be new to town. There's a lot of people coming into town now. You may be suddenly discovering our station. 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That is how we survive. And our mission is to serve the community. 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
1: Exactly. The door is there. The reason we are called KOPN is because we are open. OPN.
2: Oh. So, I never realized know that. Oh my God. You know, I'm always kind of slow on the uptake on those things, but of course it makes perfect sense now. Thank
4: if it's
2: you.
4: Any consolation, it took me 2 or 3 years to make that connection too. So well, now you, the listener, know why we are named KOPN.
2: And I've only been here 27 years, so there's still time for me. Thank you.
4: We'll go ahead and return you to the Amy Goodman now at Democracy Now!
5: Trump told Axios he was nearing a decision on whether to annihilate Iran. Trump also dismissed surging U.S. gas costs as a small price to pay for his war. Trump was speaking in North Carolina at a rally for Republican Senate candidate Michael Whatley.
6: I have to say, you have a little high.

0: by fighter jets to Saudi Arabia at a cost of over $24 billion. The transaction would require congressional approval. A coalition of Palestinian and progressive groups is urging universities, think tanks, elected officials and others to refuse to hire or collaborate with a group of 20 former Biden officials accused of, quote, promoting, lying about and covering up the Gaza genocide, unquote. The Drop the Genocide 20 campaign has targeted several former Biden staffers, including Antony Blinken, who served as Secretary of State, Jake Sullivan, former National Security Advisor, and Lloyd Austin, Biden's Secretary of Defense, all of whom were pivotal in backing Israel's war on Gaza. Since his time as Secretary of State, Blinken was given a book deal with Crown, an imprint of Penguin Random House, and has often participated in public speaking events, including at Harvard's Kennedy School. The campaign is also demanding the Biden staffers be banned from any future political appointments. The coalition said, quote, the culture of bipartisan elite immunity is what drives U.S. war crimes and support for war crimes. This dynamic is a key reason Biden officials knew they could arm, defend and cover up the genocide in Gaza for 15 months and simply move back into liberal spaces, nonprofits and future governments, unquote. Russian strikes on Ukraine's capital region injured at least 19 people on Thursday, including two children. In Odessa, seven people were injured, including two children, while in Zaporizhia, a Russian first-person view drone struck a passenger bus, injuring eight commuters. Separately, a Russian jet-powered drone hit a shopping mall, injuring one person and triggering a massive fire. This is Anna, a 32-year-old Zaporizhia resident who was out with her husband when the drone struck nearby.
1: We went out for a walk and didn't hear the jet-powered Shahid drone. It's hard to hear it now. It's not like the Shahid drones used to be. The Russians are starting to threaten us, the ordinary people, in the hope that people will rise up. But that won't happen. We are strong, we are free, and we will stand firm.
0: On Thursday, Ukrainian forces struck one of Russia's largest oil refineries in the city of Yaroslavl, north of Moscow. The attack came after President Trump Sunday told Ukrainian President Volodymyr Zelensky to halt attacks on Russian diesel infrastructure. And as U.S. diesel prices hit a record high of nearly $6.40 a gallon. Earlier today, Poland's Prime Minister Donald Tusk said in a speech to Parliament that Moscow's planning hybrid strikes with drones or rockets on Poland and other European countries that support Ukraine. And Slovakia's Prime Minister Robert Fico said Europe is closer than ever to a large-scale war with Russia. Meanwhile, the U.S. House of Representatives voted Wednesday to approve new sanctions on Iran and Russia. The legislation passed the Senate last month, its name Lindsey Graham's Sanctioning Russia and Iran Act of 2026, after the late South Carolina Republican senator, who was an outspoken proponent of both arming Ukraine and attacking Iran. The Kremlin said in a response that new sanctions would make it harder to reach a peace deal in Ukraine. The White House has withdrawn its nomination of Lance Schroyer, a former Oklahoma State trooper, to lead ICE, that's Immigration and Customs Enforcement. Schroyer currently serves as advisor to Homeland Security Secretary Mark Wayne Mullen, has no previous experience with ICE. In more immigration news, lawyers who spoke to the New York Times say federal agencies such as U.S. Citizenship and Immigration Services are rejecting and heavily redacting vital documents and records needed by immigrants to prove they have permission to be in the U.S. and fight their deportation. Federal agencies are also claiming these records do not exist. Meanwhile, The Guardian reports ICE has stopped tracking data on miscarriages in its custody as the agency detains a record number of pregnant women and teenagers. ICE recorded at least 18 miscarriages during the first 9 months of the Trump administration, but no data has been recorded since October of last year. Women and girls in ICE custody have repeatedly decried medical neglect. A federal immigration agent charged with shooting a Venezuelan man appeared before a Minnesota judge Thursday following months of evading arrest. ICE officer Christian Castro faces felony assault charges and was initially arrested in Texas. But Trump ally, Texas Governor Greg Abbott, refused to extradite Castro to Minnesota. Castro also faces a separate hearing today, Friday, in federal court for charges that he lied and attempted to cover up the January shooting of the Venezuelan immigrant Julio Sosa Celis, who was wounded in the leg. This is Hennepin County Attorney Mary Moriarty.

0: The process of holding Mr. Castro accountable for his firing a weapon through the front door, striking Julio Sosa Solis, endangering the lives of others, and lying to law enforcement has begun. Despite the best efforts of the Texas governor to ignore both the United States Constitution and crystal clear Supreme Court precedent,
1: the Trump administration continues deportations to Haiti, with a fourth flight arriving at the international airport in Capestien last week. This comes as a new report published by the Ohio Immigrant Alliance says the detention of Haitians has surged by 142% at four immigration jails in Ohio since the end of temporary protected status, or TPS, in late July. The group says ICE has accelerated the arrests of Haitians living in Ohio by racial profiling community spaces, including near schools and apartment buildings, detaining people at their ICE appointments, and placing ankle monitors and collaborating with state and local police. Meanwhile, Amnesty International is calling for the release of two men deported from the U.S. and sent to Equatorial Guinea, who have been detained by local police forces and may face torture. One of them is Ahmed Soleiman, a 30-year-old gay asylum seeker from Egypt who was living in Arizona when he was detained by ICE despite being granted protections by a U.S. immigration court. The men were reportedly brutally beaten, and Amnesty believes they were arrested for speaking out about the inhumane conditions endured by U.S. deportees while confined in a decommissioned hotel in the city of Malabo. The deportees have also faced threats from armed forces. CNN is reporting more than 300 workers from South Korea who were swept up in a federal immigration raid at a Hyundai electric vehicle manufacturing plant in Georgia and deported last year, have filed a lawsuit against the Trump administration. Last September, nearly 500 federal, state and local agents descended on the plant and arrested hundreds of workers who say they were held in inhumane conditions, not provided interpreters, were shackled and forced to sign documents they did not understand. The plaintiff said this resulted in intentional infliction of emotional distress, humiliation, and lasting psychological trauma, unquote. And a federal judge in Washington, D.C. has ordered the Trump administration to give at least 30 days' notice before making any major changes to the Kennedy Center for the Performing Arts. Thursday's emergency ruling came after President Trump said he would withhold funding for renovations to the Kennedy Center, essentially condemning it unless he's allowed to inscribe his name on the building. On Wednesday, a New York Times photographer captured images of Trump aboard Air Force One looking at a poster board appearing to show a building reduced to rubble, along with the caption, "Kennedy Center demolished." Later in the broadcast, we'll speak with the Grammy and Pulitzer Prize-winning artist Rhiannon Giddens about the attacks on the Kennedy Center. And those are some of the headlines. This is Democracy Now!, democracynow.org, The War and Peace Report. I'm Amy Goodman in New York with Juan Gonzalez in Chicago. Hi, Juan.
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1: As world leaders prepare to head to New York for the United Nations General Assembly, known as UNGA, UN Secretary General Antonio Guterres has warned the world has entered, quote, an era of deep uncertainty, unquote. He identified three existential threats confronting the global community: runaway artificial intelligence, the climate crisis, and deepening inequalities. The UN General Assembly is also taking place amidst the ongoing U.S. war in Iran, which has destabilized the Middle East and disrupted global energy markets, leading to higher fuel prices around the world. A new report by the Climate Solutions Lab at Brown University has found Americans have spent over $100 billion more on fuel due to the war in Iran. The soaring fuel prices have sparked protests in many countries, including Syria, Guatemala, Portugal, France, the Philippines, Indonesia, Bangladesh, and Sri Lanka. We're joined now by Amitabh Behar, Executive Director of Oxfam International. You've just come into New York for the UN General Assembly. It's also Climate Week. Your focus is the deepening inequality in the world. Lay out what your message is, Amitabh.
3: Absolutely. Let me start on a personal note. I grew up in India, and UN was all about hope of a just and a peaceful future. But at the moment, what we are seeing is that the world is torn apart by the inequality emergency, the climate crisis, the wars all around. As in just look at the obscenity of inequality. At the moment, 3,000 billionaires have a combined wealth of $18.3 trillion. That's almost the GDP of China. And this is the time when the quarter of the global population actually lives with food insecurity. Almost 780 million sleep hungry. They don't get three square meals a day. But I think what is really important is that we need to reclaim our agency. We need to ensure that there are solutions, and there are solutions, and there are positive steps being taken at this moment. And that's really the message to the UN, that UN cannot continue to live with this fragility. It needs decisive action. It needs needs to give moral leadership. It needs to ensure accountability, ensure impunity is not tolerated. So there's a multiple expectations from the UN, and that's the message from us.
2: But Amitabh Behar, what precisely would you expect the United Nations to do, especially given the reality that in the current U.S. government, there's more of a continued move toward unilateralism, to ignoring the UN, ignoring international agreements?
3: So let me start by talking of, say, inequality, because it's about rebuilding our future. And on inequality, I actually see more than glimmers of hope. One of those big ideas that emerged from the G20 in South Africa is the idea of the International Panel on Inequality. And that's being backed now by several member states, Brazil, South Africa, Spain, Norway. The entire Africa Union has agreed to back this. So there are different initiatives where specific countries are coming together to fight inequality and also for a better future. And this is really the moment where we do need to look at major reforms. So I'm glad that UN is talking about UN reforms, UN at 80. So the reforms need to look at some of those change geopolitics of the world. We live in a very different world from 1945 when we saw the UN coming. You cannot continue with the veto power, particularly the penholder power. We need to really, really change that. The realities of the world in terms of where you have a far stronger global south, that needs clearer representation. And I would say one of the most important things is we must go back to the opening lines of the UN Charter, which is about we the people. The people get often missing in these conversations. So it's bringing the people's voice. At the moment, you're seeing a shrinking of civic space. More than the 90% of global population actually lives in closed context. So there are different challenges, but as I started, there are real possibilities of change. And let me just add that while I talked of the member states and them coming together, I also take huge inspiration. For me personally, I'm hugely inspired by the movements across the world. And in just, Amy, you were talking about it. These were, you know, whether I come from India. So I've seen movements in Sri Lanka, in Bangladesh, in Nepal, changing regimes. In India, it's the first time the Cockroach Janata Party, a student's movement, was able to get a union minister dismissed. So let's not underestimate people's power. People's power is here, and they will certainly move towards a more just and equal society.
2: And a key change that the UN will make very soon is the selection of a new Secretary General, as Antonio Guterres is scheduled to step down. What is Oxfam calling for in terms of a decision on who will lead the world body?
3: It is really odd that in all these 80 years of the UN, we have not had a woman Secretary General. We must ensure that we have a woman Secretary General. But let me also say, it is not just having a woman Secretary General. What we are talking of is feminist politics. It is a feminist worldview leading the UN. And that's a fundamental shift that we need to make. The new Secretary General is going to have an extremely full plate, starting with tackling the emergency of inequality, the climate crisis, and the wars growing everywhere. So this is a moment, pretty much, of a fundamental reboot for the world. And we need that decisive, moral, normative leadership coming from the Secretary General.
1: Oxfam is warning that artificial intelligence, AI, can accelerate global inequality. Talk about what you're demanding there.
3: Yeah, so I think it's very clear. And now you are seeing in the last few days, the AI companies themselves are saying that they need regulation. It is really important that there is some multilateral initiatives to govern the AI. We've seen over the years, technology, when it comes in, we often say that, oh, it's going to be a huge boon for people. But often we see how it ends up actually accentuating inequalities. We saw during COVID, it was really heartbreaking to see that you actually had vaccine apartheid. Even for something of the scale of the COVID pandemic, there were pharmaceutical companies who wanted to make profits out of that pandemic. So it is really important that we take a decisive multilateral action in terms of the AI. But, you know, the story goes bigger. This is also about who owns these AI companies. It's those tech billionaires who are pretty much now, you know, our report earlier this year at Davos talked of now the super rich are not just happy being wealthy. This is about buying political power. So we are shifting from this extreme inequality to oligarchies. It's the same people who own AI are the people who are buying political power. These are oligarchies. They're the ones who also control media. They're the ones who have full control of narratives. And then you have essentially state capture by these oligarchs. So it is AI. It is about our future. It is about the future of democracy. And this needs decisive action.
2: I also wanted to ask you about the issue of Palestine and Israel's genocidal war and against the Palestinians. You recently released a statement titled "Palestinians Should Lead the Rebuilding of Gaza." How would you compare how Oxfam views what needs to be done versus President Trump's so-called Board of Peace?
3: The Board of Peace came into existence in November 25. And it has a lot of legislative powers, executive powers. But what do you see? The continued killing of civilians over the last 1 year or so, even after the peace board has been created. You're at the moment seeing in Gaza 90% of the people being water insecure. 66% of the people do not even get the basic minimum standard of 6 liters of drinking water. This is not what we expected from any kind of a new executive body. What we really need is the Palestinian people rebuilding and leading their own future.
1: Finally, in this last minute, climate. We are moving into Climate Week this week in New York, and then, of course, the UN Climate Summit, which will be taking place in Turkey. What are the immediate demands? You spend much of your time in Nairobi, in India. We see the devastating effect of the breaking away of the glacier, the melting of the glacier in Nepal, and they have thousands.
3: Yeah. The pictures from Nepal, I'm sure everybody has seen them, heart-wrenching. And what we need to recognize is that the burden of climate crisis is borne by the most vulnerable and marginalized people. It's the poorest of the poor. It's women who are the ones who are actually facing the burden of this climate crisis. We again need serious action, not just empty words. As a look at the question of climate financing. Even according to the estimates made by G77 and China, what we actually have, it's not even 10% of their expectations. So we need decisive action. But let me also further add, again, this is about the actions that the states need to take, but this is also linked to inequality. It's the super rich. Let me just give you another interesting data point. The 0.1% of the top in terms of the wealth emit carbon in one day, which is more than 50% of the bottom. So that's you know, in one day, they're able to emit that carbon, which is more than anybody living in the bottom 50%. This is about the inequality crisis. We need to understand that the inequality crisis, the climate crisis, the crisis of democracy, they are interlinked. They're different dimensions of the same fundamental problem of an unequal political economy that we have created.
1: Amitabh Behar, Oxfam International Executive Director, here for the UN General Assembly next week.
4: And you are listening to KOPN Columbia. We are in the final day of our pledge drive today. And with me is...
5: No, we're not.
4: Oh, there's another day.
5: Yes. We're going to have a countdown on the drive later on in the weekend. This is going to go through the weekend.
4: Okay.
5: Yeah.
4: I'll take that back then.
5: Okay. Clarification, it happens.
4: You can still donate. The best time is right now.
5: Of course the best time is right now, because we have come and opened up the microphone here, and it's local. And, you know, I know that Democracy Now! Is very popular, and people want to hear the whole of the program. And you are hearing, you know, 95, 98% of the program. But we must come on and remind you that we exist on your support, or there would be no Democracy Now! We have to pay fees for it. And we have to pay the electric bill that keeps our tower broadcasting and things going on and humming. So I'm here this morning with someone who's working in our community locally, so with Pat Fowler. And Pat, good morning. And can you tell us a little bit about who you are and what you're doing in the community?
6: So I've been living in the North Central Columbia Neighborhood Association within the boundaries of that for 16 years. I bought my little house in 2009. And I believe small footprint houses and the affordability of owning your own home are civic goods. And I spend my time promoting that and making sure that that is a sustainable model, not only for my neighborhood, but for the other core neighborhoods in the downtown area.
5: Which KOPN lives within the downtown area. So,
4: and which you can hear about on KOPN because we are a local community broadcasting station.
5: Exactly. So you are focusing on that, and but a couple of other things are coming up, aren't they, that you're also working on?
6: So one of the things that the city would like to do is to draft overlays for the core neighborhoods downtown, the areas that are closest and proximate to the event venues, you know, the university and some of the wonderful places that we all love to go downtown. But in order to do that well, we have to collaborate among the neighborhoods. So we have a group going right now between East Campus, Benton Stevens, North Central, West Ash, the Gary Street neighborhood, Ridgeway, and parts of the Douglas Park neighborhood and Noble Court. And we're learning how to draft an overlay for our own neighborhoods because our needs are unique. We're doing that under, right now, the loose umbrella of the Central Neighborhood Residents Alliance, an organization that I would like to help you, Christine, you and I and some other neighbors bring forward into a more visible role in our core neighborhoods.
5: Well, go ahead and give the information so that people know where they can find that neighborhood alliance.
6: So we have our own Facebook page, and we recently changed out the pictures. We're pretty excited about that. And we're going to get a QR code as a landing square that we'll hand out at flyers at various community events. There's First Fridays coming up, which is in our neighborhood, and all kinds of other things coming up, so that people will be directed to that Facebook page, and we'll start posting information about, you know, when and how can you learn how to draft your own overlay and work in collaboration with your immediate neighbors.
5: And just to give a little background, an overlay is a set of rules for development and the way a neighborhood is impacted, its protections.
6: Yes.
5: To help And so the reason you're able to hear this is because KOPN has an open policy, open microphones, local information, and the way you keep us on the air putting this out is to call 874-5676 or give us a donation online at kopn.org.
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7: Huge and complex issues that have been, you know, part of humanity for generations, for millennia, right? The idea of having to move from one place to another under no fault of your own, whether it's environmental disaster, whether it's nationalism, or whether it's, you know, all of these things that are happening all over the world. But at the center of it are human beings. And we all miss and love the same things. You know, we all miss each other. We love each other. We love our food. We love our music. You know, we have the same loves and hates. And I think part of the job of folk music idiom, is to connect those things emotionally to each other, because like that's really the only way forward is to recognize ourselves in that other person. So that's just thinking about like, if I was in that situation, what would I be thinking? You know, like, what would I'd be missing my family, I'd be missing my friends, I'd be missing, you know, like, will I ever see you again? You know, will I ever get to talk to you again? Will I ever hear my language again? You know, all of those things.
1: Talk about collaborating with your sister with the song Walk With Me.
7: My sister is my first, you know, kind of my first everything. She's been there for me since I was born. She's 7 years older. And through all the ups and downs of childhood and family strife and all that stuff, we've been rocks for each other. And she's the first person I sang with and has shaped how I think about even singing harmony. So to have that so prominently highlighted on the record feels really good, you know. And it's also sibling harmony, which is very special. And it's also a tradition in North Carolina of sibling gospel harmony, you know, that we're also pulling from. Whoa.

0: you know, Fannie Lou Hamer is part of the story of that song. And so these things...
1: Tell us about Fannie Lou Hamer.
0: Well, Fannie Lou Hamer was an amazing activist, a woman who, like, lived her life, lived her convictions in her life, and, you know, really didn't get her flowers in her lifetime. You know what I mean? Like, and it just makes me so distraught thinking about, like, what that woman went through, you know? But...
1: Can you tell us what you
0: Well, I mean, she, like, in, just in trying to get rights for her people, just, you know, like, coming from such a hard background and just being just completely laser-focused on what she was trying to do while her body is taking all of this abuse, like physical abuse, but also the emotional abuse of how she had to, you know, walk through life, the weight that life, particularly and when she was alive, the weight and the tear that does on Black bodies, and just for her to have to go through all that and to not really be able to see, you know, well, I don't even know where we are right now. I mean, it's really hard to talk about the civil rights movement and think about where we are right now. I'm going to be honest with you, you know, because, you know, what they went through, you know, what Fannie Lou Hamer went through. Like, she was, like, beat and, like, her life just that we can vote, you know?
1: By prison guards in
0: jail.
1: Yeah,
0: absolutely. And, like, was trying to do something for her people, you know? And, like, the selflessness of that. And, like, here we are. Like, where are... Like, it's just... I can't even really be articulate about it because it's just so distressing to think about what folks went through. And here we are with our voting rights being challenged and you know, the whole system being destabilized kind of day by day by day. And it's just like, what was it for? You know, if we don't figure out a way to stop what's happening, I don't know. I don't know. But what it does when I think about what's happening now is, boy, it just puts a whole nother light on what those folks were doing and the strength that they had, you know? And we just have to figure out how to draw from that and find that again in this fractured landscape.
1: Rhiannon Giddens, you talk about having this conversation today and coming back to the United States. I mean, you go back and forth, North Carolina, Ireland, where you also live. And it makes me think about what is happening right now as we speak. You know, the Ed Sheeran musical tour through the stadiums of the United States, all these bands and his own backup band. And now... he's asked Macklemore not to be a part of the act because he says Free Palestine. He sings a song called Hinds Hall about Rajab Hind, a 5-year-old girl who Israeli soldiers killed in Gaza, along with many members of her family. I'm wondering, you coming from Ireland, you have Ed Sheeran, not only the musical acts he's with have quit the tour, but his own backup band, the Irish folk band Beoga, and the Irish musician Aaron Rowe dropped out as well. Mm-hmm. And Rowe said in a social media post, as Irish people, we know all too well about genocide, forced famine, and violent occupation. I cannot stand by and allow billionaires to use their position of power to silence the rightful voices of those who speak up against Israeli genocide and who highlight the savage murder of children. Mm. Your thoughts? Mm.
0: I mean, it's been really interesting to watch the fallout. I've been really thinking a lot about celebrity and a lot about, like, multimillionaire musicians and what does it all mean, you know, because I think we have a really unhealthy relationship with who we lionize and who we put out in the world. And I just think this is a crossroads, right? Because, like, Ed Sheeran is a guitar player, you know, he writes songs and he's a lovely musician and I'm sure he's a lovely person and he's, like, you know, contributed a lot to charity and I'm sure he treats his people well. None of that is at issue here. What at issue for me is that when you hire somebody like Macklemore, who's been very pro-Palestinian in his, I mean, this is not a surprise, right? It shouldn't be a surprise. And when you hire Irish musicians, Ireland has been one of the only steadfast, like, Palestinian informed countries, like, you know, that I know of, you know, and look, I'm also just banjo player, but from what I see, and I'm like,
1: you're not just a banjo player. Well, you are a just banjo player.
0: Thank you. I like that. I'm going to get a shirt made. I'll give you credit. I'm still just like, these people are not gods. You know what I mean? And they're fallible human beings. And it's like he hires all these Irish people and then Macklemore. And then it's like, I don't know. It's just like, well, I don't know what he was expecting, you know? So this is the thing that really disturbs me is, you know, as a musician, you have to think about what you're doing in the world. And he has every right to do whatever he wants, and people will pile on as they will. But I really think that there's two things. One, he can do whatever he wants, right? Doesn't mean that we don't take him to account for that. We have the right to take him to account for that, because that's what being in the public eye means, you know? And you have the benefits and the detractions from that. But number two, okay, like, let's talk about that. I as a musician, I'm like, I'm very interested in, you know, in that, because I'm like, you have power there. Why are you not using that power, right? He's folding. And I'm just like...
1: And folding, too. Let's talk about Robert Kraft, who's the owner of the New England Patriots, also Gillette Stadium. And he said he has organized a boycott of other stadium owners. So if Ed Sheeran wants to continue through his tour, Macklemore can't be a part of it.
0: Right. And so that's the pressure that's on Ed Sheeran. And like, I sympathize with him. He's got all these people who have their jobs depending on these stadium shows.
1: Many of them have now quit.
0: Right. And I understood that was a difficult decision, but for me, it wasn't a difficult decision. You know what I mean? I'm like, you're a multimillionaire. But anyway, look, the second thing is just what you said. I'm like, okay, Ed Sheeran, whatever. But if it doesn't direct the attention to Robert Kraft, and if it doesn't direct the attention to the people who actually have the power who are doing these things, then it's for naught, you know? So like we have to be informed. We have to inform ourselves and stop expecting celebrities to do it for us. Like, we have to go, what do we stand for? What are we putting our money towards? What are we putting our time towards? The entertainment complex is massive. It's too big. There's too many people out there. Like, you know what I'm saying? Like, put me out of a job. Pick up a banjo, play some music, write your own song, not to perform for other people, but to just like process the emotions that are going on right now. People need art to do that, but they need to do it themselves. And like, be inspired by somebody who's a really good songwriter or whatever. I'm not saying that. There's room for both.
1: In 2024, you led the Silk Road Ensemble in releasing Palestinian lullabies.
0: Mm-hmm. Yeah, it's like, you know, one of our members is Lebanese. Like, you know, the being in a group that includes somebody from the Congo, right? That includes somebody from the Armenian diaspora, right? That includes somebody from India, like. Being in a group where people are bringing the histories with them and telling personal stories, telling what this means, you know what I mean? Puts it all in a different light. And you're just like, if I can't do something like this, you know, what am I doing? What am I doing? Like, we now do Wayne Aramola in our show, you know, and I've I've written verses about Tulsa, Oklahoma and Wilmington, 1898, and it's like, if we don't pull our struggles together, if we don't connect the struggles together and the overall larger patterns of extraction, the larger patterns of colonialism, larger patterns of empire, larger patterns of massive money making, if we don't connect those dots between the struggles, we're never going to get anywhere. So for me, that's what music is for. That's what art is for. And that's why we have to make music with people from different backgrounds, because then we have that conversation and then it turns into a song and then it turns into a performance. I mean,
1: as you talk about what's happening today, the final question is about President Trump saying he may well rip down the JFK Center for the Performing Arts, which many take as a metaphor for the performing arts, for the role of arts in our culture.
0: Yeah.
1: Unless he gets his name inscribed in the marble in the building.
0: The new normal is insane. You know what I mean? Like, just consider what we're talking about. You know, the tantrums of a person who has unbelievable amounts of power. I don't really know. It's really hard to articulate. But I will say it's also tied to generative AI, because generative AI is controllable and artists are not. Just look at the Macklemore thing, right? Why people want generative AI to make the music is because they can make it do whatever they want. And this is tied to taking the Kennedy Center down, because like artists, like our job, and this is, you know, there is no apolitical stances, right? Because artist's job. Now, I'm not talking about, you know, I think part of the problem is that we have a commercial music industry where music is a commodified product, you know, and artists survive in that, in that framework, but in spite of, not because of, right? So you sell what you got to sell in order to make the statement that you're trying to make, right? But I think that artists' job is to push on, you know, these fissures in society, is to make people uncomfortable, is to make people think about what they're doing, is to make people think, who are we morally, right? So people who are in power only want the things that are going to keep them in power and that are going to not challenge them. So artists are going to challenge them because that's what we do. So yeah, let's take it down. Let's take down the Kennedy Center. Take down, you know, 40% of new music on Spotify is AI. Like, you see, it's happening. It's happening. People don't even know that they're listening to AI music. You know, like the Grammys, like they're not making a stand on how much of music is AI. We have to label. It should be labeled. It should be regulated. It should be, you know, so people can choose whether they opt in to AI or not. But this idea, this myth of inevitability. Well, it's going to happen anyway, so we got to get in front of it. No, nobody agreed on this. Just the people with the money and the power agreed on this. You know what I mean? So we deserve the opportunity to say no.
1: Rhiannon Giddens, Pulitzer Prize and Grammy-winning artist. Her new album is out.
2: 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And we're sorry to interrupt, but we're doing it because we want to keep this thing going.
3: It's essential. We have found scientifically factual that if we don't ask for money, we don't get any money. It's been tried. It didn't work. So I'm here with Pat Fowler again, someone who is working in our community. And Pat, last time we had a break, you explained a little bit about what you do. This time I want you to tell people where this commitment comes from and, you know, why you're doing what you do.
4: So I used to live just north of the city boundaries, and I became friends with Dan Cullimore. And, of course, I knew John Clark because every city meeting I went to from pretty much the month after I arrived, John Clark was already there when I got in the room. And so Dan and I were talking one day, and we said, you know, the central city would be strengthened by more people who own their homes. And that stuck with me, and I started planning to sell my house north of town and move into the central parts of the city. So I did move in 2009. And I take my commitment towards small footprint houses as an extension of my friendships with Dan Cullimore and John Clark. Now, I do have to say that John Clark and I argued all the time. But that was the nature of having John as your colleague.
3: Was it arguing or debating?
4: Both.
3: Okay.
4: Oh, yeah. Sometimes we were just out and out mad at each other. And sometimes we were debating ideas. Both.
3: Well, you know, John was passionate about what he was totally committed to the city of Columbia and thought he had, and he did, a bunch of really good progressive ideas. So
4: he did. And he represents something that I so admire when I talk about the big umbrella of civics education. It's do your homework, align your facts, formulate your arguments, persuade others, and implement change. And I am honored to be one of four people who are planning John Clark's memorial, by the way, for November 14th at 1 p.m. at Parker Millard Funeral Home.
2: And by the way, John Clark was not only a member of KOPN, but he served on the board of KOPN because he believed in what this station does for the community.
3: And was the bookkeeper for quite a long time.
2: Yes.
3: Did our finances and books. 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
2: 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That's 874-5676.
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5: Yotam Maron, New York-based political organizer, educator, and writer, the author of the new book, For Louder Days, Reaching Beyond a Politics of Powerlessness. Yotam helped organize the Occupy Wall Street protests here in New York. Pick it up where Sam left off. You were there that day. Talk about the significance of this moment 15 years ago.
6: You know, it's hard to track the impact that movements have when they're happening. And Occupy is a complicated one. I remember actually in the immediate aftermath wondering, what did we accomplish? Did we win anything? And feeling, you know, a lot of loss and despair. But it's really clear to see now, 15 years back, I mean, how much of an impact it's made. I think obvious things like, you know, thousands of people get politicized in these big movement moments, and that definitely happened with Occupy Wall Street, and then training of lots of leaders and building of lots of organizational infrastructure that movements really didn't have at that time. But I think the biggest impact, I think the biggest contribution is the 99% and the 1%, this sort of intervention in the language of this, of the public. I think this is what movements often do really well when they're successful, is they change the public's common sense about something. And Occupy Wall Street changed the public's common sense about class and class struggle and inequality in this country. And I mean, I think when you, I think it's hard to see how you get a Bernie Sanders 2016 run without the public shifting its relationship to that story. Bernie's been saying the same thing for decades, you know, bless him. But suddenly it was popular. And that's because movements came around and made it a thing. And then, you know, effective organizations and good politicians can support that and turn it into something durable. And that's how you get, you know, Bernie and AOC and the Squad and Soran and yeah, I think that's a huge impact.
7: You talk about the international inspirations to Occupy, because clearly about a year earlier, the Arab Spring had broken out in May of 2011, the indignados in Spain. To what degree the activists in New York and across the United States were aware or inspired by those movements?
6: Yeah, I think we were hugely, I think a lot of the people in the sort of heart of Occupy Wall Street were hugely inspired by those movements, by Arab Spring, and yeah, I mean, the indignados in Spain, and, you know, movements kind of all across, and really saw ourselves as part of a lineage of mass movements in the streets, you know, taking life into their own hands. I think we were, and I think even the form, this sort of like decentralized taking over public squares, we were deeply inspired.
5: Yotam, on September 19th, 2001, 2 days after the start of
1: Occupy. Democracy Now! Interviewed the late activist and anthropologist David Graeber, who's been credited with helping to coin Occupy's defining rallying call, "We Are the 99%. He talked about who showed up on the first day of the protest.
8: It was mostly young people, and most of them were people who'd gone through the educational system, who were deeply in debt, and who found it completely impossible to get jobs. I mean, these people have felt really feel very strongly that they did the right thing. They did exactly what they were supposed to. The system has completely failed them, and they're not going to be saved by the people in charge. You're just going to if there's going to be any kind of society like we worth living in, we're going to have to create it ourselves."
1: That's the late David Graeber. Of course, he was talking about that was 2 days after September 19, 2011. And then Occupy, that mass protest in October in Times Square. Talk about the scene and looking up and seeing the ticker.
6: Yeah. So this is a story in my book, too, that I helped, you know, played a bunch of roles at Occupy Wall Street, and one of them was helping to pull off this October 15th action, which was our biggest day of action. And, you know, we're sort of tearing through the streets of New York and shutting down banks and blocking traffic. And it was also the day that I think 100, 150 occupations started in other cities around the country, and not just big cities, but also like, you know, a parking lot in Idaho and, you know, the state lawn and wherever. And, you know, really it became, you know, a significant political force. And it that day ended in Times Square with like 80,000 people. And I remember this moment. Standing on a trash can in Times Square, and you know, Times Square has these massive buildings, and the ABC building has a ticker, a rolling ticker that pumps out the news, and we're standing there, and the ticker goes, "Occupy Wall Street goes worldwide," while we're there, and it's this like time stops kind of moment, and I look back at that as a pretty transformative moment for me, and I think in a way Occupy was very transformative for a whole generation of us. For me, what that moment was a first feeling that we could build movements that were powerful, that were popular. I think I had grown up in movements that had lost, and were used to losing, and I think we over time sort of accepted the idea that we were going to be on the margins, we were going to be the righteous few, but we weren't going to win. And Occupy Wall Street was this first glimmer of oh, we could be. Powerful. We could be something that the public is paying attention to. We could potentially win. And of course, that's not exactly how Occupy played out. But when you look at, you know, that is an important prerequisite to movements, is the sense that we could be powerful. But like, movements that don't believe that they can win tend to take on, you know, hard dynamics internally.
7: And you know, Tom, and you mentioned your book for Louder Days, Reaching Beyond the Politics of Powerlessness. But clearly, as you also mentioned, a lot of what the protesters were hoping for did not occur. And you also deal with the conflicts and divisions that develop within the movement. I'm wondering if you could talk about that a little bit.
6: Yeah, it's a good question. I mean, I think Occupy Wall Street brought us a lot, and I think there's a lot to be grateful for. But I also think in some ways it was an embodiment of this thing that I call the politics of powerlessness, which is when movements and organizations internalize the sense that they belong on the margins and that they're always going to be on the margins, whether because, you know, out of bad habit or having lost for a very long time or feeling despair in the face of the climate crisis or this towering opponent. When movements don't believe that they can win, they tend to turn away from our opponent, we turn away from the public we're supposed to be organizing, and we turn towards each other and often against each other, because that's what we can control. We don't like to feel powerless in the face of this big wide world, so we sort of enact power on each other, and that often looks like tearing down leaders. It looks like you know, forming these sort of tight clubs that are really hard for everyday people to join. It looks like you know, battles over identity and things like that. And a kind of conflict avoidance that makes all that possible. So the book is really about, you know, Occupy was in a way a case in that, where I learned a lot of that. And then the book is stories from my work as a movement facilitator and strategist for social movement organizations, supporting them to work through that thing and watching them break through those patterns over the course of the last, you know, 10, 15 years. Yeah, that's what I mean by the politics of powerlessness. And yeah. Stop there.
7: And to what degree do you think the decentralized, autonomous, anti-hierarchical approach of the Occupy protesters made it more difficult for them to actually, once the protests ended, build national organizations that could actually exercise power? Have you thought about that?
6: Totally. Yeah, it's another good question. I think, you know, all the things that made Occupy magical were also its sort of self-destruct mechanism. You know, the sort of leaderlessness was a thing that invited people to join and take agency and be creative. And movements often are decentralized, and that's how they go to scale. But it also made it impossible to figure out, to craft a strategy, to build long-term organization, to really absorb all these thousands of people who are being politicized. In some ways, that is just part of what happens in movement moments. And it's the responsibility of, it's our responsibility as movements to be building organizations and parties and things that can capture that kind of momentum. But I do think that, yeah, we got it wrong on a lot of things. We had a ton of internal conflict that really, I think, you know, jeopardized the project.
1: Well, you write all about it in For Louder Days, Reaching Beyond a Politics of Powerlessness, as we talk about Yotam Maron's book out on the 15th anniversary of Occupy Wall Street. That does it for our show. On the 22nd, on Tuesday, we'll be at IFC here in New York for the screening of Steal the Story, Please. Then to London beginning Friday, September 25th. And over the weekend as well, we'll be at the Picture House Hackney, and then we'll be in Copenhagen on the 29th at the Grand Theater, and then to Berlin, Germany on the 1st of October. We'll be at Spore. I'm Amy Goodman with Juan Gonzalez for another edition of Democracy Now!

0: Hello and welcome to Background Briefing, available 24/7 at backgroundbriefing.org. I'm Ian Masters, and today we'll look into a number of stories and issues in the news. We'll begin with the very real possibility that Trump plans to demolish the Kennedy Center because they took his name off it. We'll discuss how Trump is aggressively pursuing vanity projects like the White House Ballroom and the Arch that the National Park Service says will contribute, quote, to adverse effects to historic properties. Joining us is Ben Terrace, the Washington correspondent for New York Magazine, who sat down with Trump in the Oval Office in August for an hour and a half as Trump raved about his architectural plans. He is the author of The Big Break, The Gamblers, Party Animals and True Believers Trying to Win in Washington While America Loses Its Mind. And his latest article at New York Magazine we will discuss is Ballroom Blitz, Trump's obsessive bid for architectural immortality is barreling towards completion. Then, with Trump saying his war on Iran will end after the November elections, 47 days away, and then gas prices will fall to record low levels, we examine what strategy could bring that about as his blockade squeezes the Iranian people and rumors swirl that the U.S. and Israel plan on a knockout blow either before Israel's elections or just after the U.S. midterms. Joining us is Nicholas Harris, Interim Executive Director at the Middle East Policy Council and Senior Director for Strategy and Innovation at the New Lines Institute, and the former Middle East Security Program Manager at the Institute for the Study of War. From 2016 to 2017, Nicholas served as the 10th First Lieutenant Andrew J. Basevich Jr. USA Fellow at the Center for New American Security, and he has conducted an extensive study on Iran's proxies in the Middle East for the National Defense University. Then finally, we'll speak with Juan Cole, Professor of Modern Middle Eastern and South Asian History at the University of Michigan. He's also the author of the blog Informed Comment at juancole.com and the author of Engaging the Muslim World, Muhammad, Prophet of Peace Amid the Clash of Empires, and most recently, Gaza Yet Stands. We'll discuss his latest articles at Informed Comment, which include Trump terrified of impact on midterms of $6 a gallon diesel as his war spirals out of control, and have the US, Israel, and Saudis lost the battle of the Narrows, and Pentagon-Iran war report admits to worst drubbing since Vietnam. I'm Ian Masters, and this is Background Briefing, available 24/7 at backgroundbriefing.org. And joining us now is Ben Terrace, the Washington correspondent for New York Magazine. Welcome to Background Briefing, Ben Terrace.
1: Thanks for having me.
0: Well, thanks for joining us. And back in August, you sat down with President Trump in the Oval Office, where he waxed lyrical about all of his architectural plans and dreams, and in particular, the ballroom. And it's a fascinating piece that you've written. But now today, of course, we're learning from the National Park Service that they've released a planning document saying that Trump's arch will contribute to, quote, adverse effects to historical properties. So when you're talking about the ballroom blitz, it looks as if there's also going to be the arch blitz, or whatever he's going to call it, the triumphal arch blitz.
1: Oh, yeah. I mean, he's blitzing the whole city. Donald Trump has made changes to 100 federal buildings or so in Washington, over $1 billion being spent on renovating, revitalizing, changing, building in Washington. It's really kind of an obsession of his. The ballroom is the biggest thing that he thinks about. It's literally in his backyard. He wakes up in the morning and he looks out the residence window and he sees the progress. Before he goes to bed, he looks out the window again. He's always walking around there. But all these other projects, the Kennedy Center, the Arch, the reflecting pool, a golf course that he's changing up on Haynes Point in Washington, these are things that he deeply, deeply cares about.
0: So would it be unfair to make the analogy that even at the height of World War II, when things were going bad for

0: I think a lot of Americans probably don't love the idea of a guy building a ballroom that's supposed to look like Versailles, but quote, more beautiful while they're struggling to pay their gas prices or their grocery bills. The politics of it can be bad. So a lot of Americans probably feel like, oh, the country is burning and he's building this ballroom for himself. I think a lot of people probably see that.
1: Well, I think a lot of people were outraged when he tore down the East Wing. That's his MO, right? To create facts on the ground. Not that that's working for him in Iran, but it certainly shocked a lot of people. And many people saw it as an act of vandalism. And now we're concerned because a photographer caught a picture of him in through the window of Air Force One on his way back from a rally in North Carolina yesterday, looking at a big sort of poster that said Kennedy Center demolished. Is that a real concern?
0: Sure. I mean, yeah, it's a real concern. Like you said, the East Wing was kind of just demolished one day without any warning. I spent some time with Norm Eisen, one of these kind of progressive lawyers or lawyers for the left who has been fighting Trump on a lot of issues. And I went to the site where the East Wing debris got dumped for months, which is on a golf course. And what they did is they just destroyed the East Wing and they took trucks and they took all the debris from the demolition without permission. They just started dumping it on a federal park, and it has chromium and I believe there was lead, all sorts of kind of nasty things in this big dump, which then, the wind would blow around and all of a sudden there was just, what Norm Eisen called the toxic grave of the East Wing on a federal park. And so if the president can do that to the White House, just one day, knock down the East Wing and then bring its toxic grave to a federal park, sure. Could the Kennedy Center get demolished? I don't see why not.
1: His rationale, not that he's demolished it yet, but his rationale, and he said this apparently, if you can't build it, it'll end up being ripped down. And he's arguing that he needs his name on the Kennedy Center, which as the only way to fund renovations. And apparently there is $257 million that the Congress has set aside, but he says that he can only trigger that money. So what do we know about the real economics of the Kennedy Center? Because my understanding is that ever since Trump took it over, and given that Trump is a cheesy vulgarian with not the best taste, and he certainly can't attract talent, that the Kennedy Center is just the box office has just collapsed because of Trump's stewardship. So what's the real story here? Is the Kennedy Center in trouble because Trump has taken it over? Or does it really need his name on it in order to get private donors to pitch in?
0: Well, I mean, I think a lot of things can be true. Certainly, it's struggling in the Trump era, and it has to do with Donald Trump's stewardship, of course. There's no question that it has changed the economic viability of the place to have him as president because of who will put on shows there, who will pay money to go there. Will people go to a place that has Trump's name on it? Maybe fewer people in Washington would go. And so I think, yeah, of course, his presidency has harmed the Kennedy Center's economic standing. It's sort of a blackmail operation at this point, where it's like, let my name go on this, and we can fix it up for you. Otherwise, I'll see you later.
1: So, when you visited Trump in the Oval Office in August, apparently he started off talking about Corinthian columns and as opposed to Doric columns, and said that he doesn't even like the Doric columns on the White House and perhaps would like to tear them down, but apparently they turn out to be Ionic columns. But some of the stuff that he talked about in terms of his ballroom, and Trump was talking about nuclear concrete. Was that a bait and switch? In other words, he originally talked about the ballroom and how we needed a ballroom. But then, when it became unpopular, he then decided to call it a kind of military complex and to take over and renovate the bunker from World War II.
0: Well, the military aspect to it certainly is something he talked about more once it became tied up in the courts. When the courts were like, you don't have a right to build this ballroom without congressional approval, and it was kind of stalled. It never actually, the stalling never fully happened, but when it looked like it could happen, he started talking about the national security aspect a lot more, because they were going to be able to continue building the bunker even if the ballroom construction had to be paused.

0: But, you know, Donald Trump has been talking about building a ballroom at the White House forever. I mean, in 2010, when he was just a developer and a TV star, he called up David Axelrod, who was then, you know, senior advisor to President Barack Obama. And first he called Axelrod to say, look, I want to help out and fix the oil spill that's happening in the Gulf. He said, you guys don't have that under control. Put me on that. I'll fix it quickly. Like I fix big projects. David Axelrod was like, I think we got this under control, which they did. And then Trump called back again and said, okay, it looks like you got the Gulf under control, but I have another proposition for you. I build ballrooms. I build beautiful ballrooms. You guys need a new ballroom. Let me build a modular ballroom for you. I'll pay for it myself. He wanted to do this for Barack Obama in 2010. Nobody ever called him back from the White House. David Axelrod says he feels bad about it. Maybe if he called him back, Donald Trump never would have had to tear down the East Wing now because they could have just built the modular ballroom at the time. So he feels kind of guilty about that aspect of it. But Trump has been wanting to build this ballroom forever. He started talking about it on the campaign trail in 2015. He talked about it during his first term, although he never did it. He said it was because he was too under siege. He didn't have the ability to do something like that because there's too many investigations into him and too many impeachments and all that stuff. He says that once he started on this project to build the ballroom, members of the military came to him and said, oh, this is amazing news for us. We've forever wanted to build a big complex under the White House, but never had the opportunity. Your ballroom gives us that opportunity. So it was sort of a wedding of the military and Donald Trump's priorities at that point.
1: Right, but a ballroom, I don't see that as being something that's deeply in the zeitgeist. I mean, it reminds me of something from the Austro-Hungarian Empire. Why this obsession with a ballroom?
0: Yeah, I mean, Donald Trump is sort of a president out of time sometimes, isn't he? Right? The music he likes, the clothes he wears, I mean, he can seem like he's stuck in the 80s. This certainly feels older than that. I think to him, it's a sign of ultimate luxury. The Plaza Hotel in New York City, Mar-a-Lago, where he built a big ballroom. He just sees this as a palatial space where you can showcase how rich you are. You can bring together all the fanciest, most important, most powerful people together in the world. They can come to your place and they can see this kind of magnificent thing you've built. And I just think that he loves that. I mean, you know, he's a golf club guy. He wants everybody to come to his golf clubs and see how beautiful they are. He wants everyone to come to every hotel he's ever built, to every tower he's ever built, to every golf course across the country, across the planet that he's working on. I just think he thinks it's a way to showcase class and taste, even though a lot of people who look at this ballroom see it as gauche and kind of classless.
1: But nevertheless, the Supreme Court did greenlight it recently, in spite of the fact that the Chief Justice John Roberts said the White House actions were, quote, likely unlawful. There's obviously going to be a lot of taxpayer money involved, but he did raise money from Apple, Amazon, Google, Meta, Lockheed Martin, Coinbase, Microsoft, and Comcast, along with the Winklevoss twins and Commerce Secretary Howard Lutnick and Republican megadonor Marianne Adelson. So, given that Trump wants to put his name on it, I don't know whether those names will be further down the list, but what happens if it's torn down? Because that's my sense from what Democrats are saying, and I think a lot of American people support them, is that if he ever gets this thing finished and he's working at breakneck speed to finish it, at the end of the day, do you think it's going to be torn down?
0: I mean, I can never guess anything that's going to happen anymore in this country or in politics. Every time I've thought I know something, I'm always wrong. So I'm the last person to make a prediction about it. I know that Donald Trump doesn't think it's going to get torn down. I asked him point blank, you know, Democrats are threatening that they're going to want to tear this down if they get the White House in 2028. And what he said to me is like, I'd like to see them try. You know, I said this to you already, but he said it's made of nuclear concrete. You know, you could, that's what he called it, nuclear concrete. He said a Democrat could come with a jackhammer and spend 2 days jackhammering the same spot on a column and it wouldn't leave a mark. And so he said, even if they wanted to take it down, I don't think they could. Yeah, there's a lot of Democrats. I talked to some of them, and I've, you know, there's lots of reporting out there from other news outlets, asking Democrats about this. And I think a lot of Democrats are resigned to the fact that it will stay. You know, it can maybe get named something else. Maybe it can serve a different purpose than a ballroom. AOC said that she thinks it should be a soup kitchen. Ro Khanna said it should be some sort of kind of headquarters for working people to figure, you know, to figure out kind of working people policies. Democrats have their own ideas of what to do with it, and fewer and fewer of them are saying, you know, we should have our own construction project if we take the White House in 2028.
1: But won't it be an enduring aesthetical insult? Because it dwarfs, it's twice as big as the entire White House complex. At the very least, it's throwing the whole thing off balance. So that
0: yeah,
1: is,
0: no, absolutely. Yeah. Absolutely. And you're right. There are a lot of pundits and some members of Congress. And you see it a lot more in the pundit class than you do from members or politicians. But there are a lot of people calling for it to be torn down, that you can't let a monument to a man's ego, a monument that he built for himself, stand at the People's House. People are certainly making that argument.
1: Well, at the end of your interview with Trump, you suggested if he decided he didn't want to leave the White House in 2028, he could hole up in his new bunker. And Trump says with a laugh, "I hadn't heard that one, but I tell you what, it would be awfully tough to get you out. Nobody would be able to get you out." I think you planted a nightmarish scenario there, didn't you, Ben?
0: Yeah, although I do feel like he's heard that one before. I mean, that is an idea that a lot of people have been bandying about, this idea that he's actually building a bunker for himself because he wants to, you know, Phantom of the Opera style, stay there forever. I doubt that I'm the first person that he's heard that from, but you know what? Maybe I am.
1: So just back to the portent of the Kennedy Center being torn down in a fit of pique. I mean, apparently the board meeting that just took place, I think it was yesterday, where Trump is the chair and Congresswoman Beatty was on the call because she's still on the board for some reason or other. I'm not sure why, but she's the only dissident there. The rest of them are Trump people. Apparently, it descended into an absolutely unholy shouting match. The judge told him to take his name off. They took his name off, but then Trump put a tarpaulin up there so that nobody would see it. This seems to be deeply in the core of who this man is. What would you call it, an edifice complex?
0: That's good. I never heard that, but that's a good one.
1: So how would you describe the obsession about having his name? And you know, he may well have his name on the ballroom, although you've suggested it may look like a glitzy Thai restaurant.
0: Yeah, I mean, I just think that this, like I said before, this is just how this man thinks of legacy. You know, if he can change the New York City skyline with a tower with his name on it, if he can change the White House, if he can build an arch that will be there forever, he gets to live forever. I mean, he's 80 years old. He has to be thinking about, you know, mortality to a degree. I also wrote a story about his health earlier this year where, you know, he's kind of obsessed with appearing healthy. I think that this is just the way that he can try to be immortal.
1: Well, he seems to have a facility to deny reality and create his own reality. And I'm wondering if it's this point in his presidency that reality is beginning to intrude, because after all, he is a reality TV guy. That's his background. And he's governed along the basis of government by stunt. And he feels like he's running out of stunts and the world is closing in on him. But as your article points out, his son, Eric Trump, said, quote, "He will call me at 9:30 at night and say, I'm going to walk over and check the construction on the new ballroom," claiming his father is, quote, "having more fun building this ballroom than I can possibly tell you." Is it, in other words, these edifices, the arch and the ballroom and perhaps tearing down the Kennedy Center, is that a consequence of a failing presidency? In other words, the more his presidency failed, the more determined he is to leave his mark?
0: Yeah, that's an interesting question. I don't know. I mean, I think a big part of it is I think the bigger part is there's two things. One is he has fun doing it. He just likes to do this sort of stuff. And he tells me it relaxes him. It's a joy for him to do this thing. I joke to people that I gave him the best day of his presidency because so many people come in there and they want to talk to him about other things. And he just wants to talk about the ballroom. And people keep trying to get him back on track to talk about tariffs or the Iran war or whatever. And I went in there and I just wanted to talk to him about the ballroom. And so for an hour and a half, he got to have this kind of almost like Make-A-Wish Foundation experience where he got to talk about the thing he wanted to talk about for an hour and a half. He was genuinely happy to be talking about this subject, which I found kind of strange because he's the president and has so many other things that he should be doing. So I think that's one. And the other thing is, I think now that he's in his second term, he's not going to be running again, he feels unleashed and nobody's telling him no to things anymore. And so it's sort of just a metaphor for everything else that he does in his presidency. He is a president unbound. The courts can't stop him. The Democratic Party is having trouble stopping him. The Republican Party is still doing what he wants. And so he feels like he can do whatever he wants. And that means remaking Washington. But as you said, the politics of it are bad. People are seeing his presidency as a failure. And so is reality catching up to him? Like, you know, I think the midterms is going to be the first test of whether it is.
1: Well, Ben Terrace, I thank you very much for joining us here today.
0: Thanks for having me.
1: And again, Abby, speaking with Ben Terrace, who's the Washington correspondent for New York Magazine. He's the author of The Big Break, The Gamblers, Party Animals, and True Believers Trying to Win in Washington While America Loses Its Mind. And his latest article at New York Magazine is Ballroom Blitz, Trump's Obsessive Bid for Architectural Immortality is Barreling Towards Completion. We're going to take a brief station break, back looking into how Trump's blockade is squeezing the Iranian people and rumors that the United States and Israel plan on a knockout blow either before Israel's elections or just after the U.S. midterms.

0: Welcome back. I'm Ian Masters, and this is Background Briefing, available 24/7 at backgroundbriefing.org. And joining us now is Nicholas Harris, who's the Interim Executive Director at the Middle East Policy Council and Senior Director for Strategy and Innovation at the New Lines Institute and the former Middle East Security Program Manager at the Institute for the Study of War. From 2016 to 2017, Nicholas served as the 10th First Lieutenant Andrew J. Bacevich, Jr., USA Fellow at the Center for New American Security, and he's conducted an extensive study on Iran's proxies in the Middle East for the National Defense University. Welcome to Background Briefing, Nicholas Harris.
1: Thank you for having me, Ian.
0: Well, thanks for joining us. And President Trump has said that nothing's going to happen until after the midterm elections vis-a-vis Iran. And then suddenly, 47 days away to the midterm, suddenly in 47 or 48 days, price of oil will drop back to its pre-war levels or even lower. So how is he going to accomplish this? Because as far as I can tell, if there's any strategy at all, it is to keep up this blockade, which is going to cripple Iran's economy, and it's apparently doing that now, then after the elections, he's going to go back to day one with Israel and the U.S. Air Force and bomb the hell out of the place and finally give the, you know, to deliver the death blow. Is that his scenario? I mean, I'm searching here for how you could possibly suddenly, the day after the elections, bring oil back down to pre-war prices, if not lower.
1: So this is very interesting, Ian, because as you know, President Trump is innovative in his approach as a leader in that he's often hinted at or directly referenced previously classified information or conversations that happen at the highest level of U.S. policymaking. I have reflected on these statements from President Trump, and the best that I can come up with is that he is referencing some type of internal discussion that's happening at the highest level of U.S. foreign policymaking about the projections that the U.S. has about the timeline for when the Iranian leadership will feel so much pressure from sanctions, from disruptions that are happening inside the country as a result of the cascade effects of the conflict, that they will agree to a deal with the United States on their nuclear program and potentially also their ballistic missiles program and proxies that will then make the market confident enough that over time, sometime after the midterm elections in November here in the United States, that prices will come down. That's the only, you know, having reflected on it now, that's the only answer I can provide you in what he's hinting at. Because from the outside, for those of us looking from the outside, the trend line as it stands now is sort of an interminable conflict that has spurts of activity and violence that then stop again, spurts again. And that in of itself is significant risk for global energy markets, also for global shipping, as we've seen with pressure now on the Red Sea and potentially in the future on the Suez Canal, in addition to the Gulf. There's just a lot of dynamics at play here that from the outside make it challenging to assess whether or not you can have oil prices come down and have the U.S. on the back end of a conflict to be in a position to impose its demands on Iran.
0: So the notion that the blockade for the next 47 days will starve the country, and apparently it is having very, very damaging effects. The currency is worthless. People are having a hard time buying food. But if there is some kind of uprising, some popular uprising, the people would just be murdered as they have been in the past. So that doesn't sound like an option. So have you heard anything along the lines that Trump and Netanyahu are planning to do a knockout blow after they've 47 or 48 days of turning the screws?
1: Well, so this is very interesting that you raised this because in conversations that I've had with experts who have been having track two sort of dialogue with various regional government officials, in particular regional government officials in different settings, there is sort of a buzz, if you will. There is sort of a buzz in that many experts assess that there will be an escalation that will occur potentially even prior to the Israeli elections at the end of October. And that precedes the US midterm elections. And the reasoning that's given is that a knockout blow against Iran would solidify Prime Minister Netanyahu's electoral chances. Now, I'm somewhat skeptical myself of this narrative. What I would say, though, is that if you look at the current situation for Iran, the Iranians have survived, more than half a century of external pressure, internal uprisings, ethnic insurgencies, sanctions, etc. And that the likely threat vectors for insurgencies against the regime are in many ways closed off because of the regime's Iran's strong influence in Iraq. Should be a main threat vector for an insurgency in Ahvaz province, where much of the energy resources, there are energy resources located to Iraq, in Kurdistan, etc. Now, the other dynamic here is that the regime has put tremendous energy since 2025 into creating an alternate sort of inner core of the regime, a structure, whereby it's developed a sort of Chinese-like social credit system where cash, hot cash, weapons, services, etc., are provided for known supporters of the regime, of which there are millions of them. And so, once the only scenario that I can imagine, Ian, where the US and potentially Israel and other partners may escalate and potentially succeed is if they do a major shock to the Islamic Republic system. And really, what's left for the US and its partners is an escalation against Iran's energy resources in such a way that it shatters Iran's ability to produce and export oil, even clandestinely. I've heard some sectors of the analytical community say, well, what about the potential for the use of a tactical or some sort of low-grade nuclear weapon against Iran's nuclear sites? There's all sorts of cascade effects that would result from that would probably be negative for Israel, for the United States, and others. So, really, the only, if you will, go and big activity that I could see happening is some sort of either kinetic, cybernetic, or a combination of the two strike again that completely debilitates and destroys Iran's energy extraction capability.
0: So, is there also the wild card possibility, Nick, that if the timeline is either for a strike on, or a death blow, if you will, on Iran prior to the Israeli elections late October or the American elections on November the 3rd? In the meantime, just yesterday, a couple of IRGC speedboats were shot up by CENTCOM because they were trying to capture an American drone craft that was monitoring the Straits of Hormuz. Those kind of incidents, aren't they likely to trigger an exchange? And we don't know the extent to which the damage so far, that apparently somebody in the military leaked pictures to CBS News of some of the damage done in Kuwait and Bahrain and in Saudi Arabia, and it's pretty devastating. So we don't know how much Iran has already hurt US facilities and weaponry in the Gulf, but is there still that possibility that the so-called best laid plans could be interrupted by an exchange that gets out of control?
1: Yes, there is a possibility that as a result of a military exchange between United States and Iran, that you have a series of sort of cascade decisions that lead to a broader and sustained conflict. With the IRGC's mosaic approach, where it's devolved down to regional commanders' decision making on how to launch missile and drone strikes, there is a possibility where you will have a certain type of exchange that may prompt the United States to escalate, you'd have retaliation and back and forth. That's the challenge fundamentally, Ian, with, to go back to the beginning of our discussion, that's the challenge to forecast from the outside, whether or not President Trump and his team will achieve their objectives that they've laid out, because that assessment that you can bring down the cost of oil and achieve the geopolitical effects, the diplomatic effects that the US wants vis-a-vis Iran, depends a lot on the assumption that Iran's inner leadership has the ability to do two things. One, to make a deal stick. Two, that it is in such a weakened position that that there's an imminent threat of some sort of internal, potentially uprising within the inner core of the regime. And that may be there may be some assessment inside the US government that that could happen. And if that's the case, then perhaps all bets are off. But at this stage, it looks like the more likely scenario is that there could be a cascading conflict that just further weakens the global economy and potentially leads to, an expansion into a true region-wide conflict, a truly sustained and destructive, for even more destructive and catastrophic region-wide conflict.
0: But who is running the show on the Iranian side? It seems that Major General Mohsen Rezaei, the Secretary of the Supreme National Security Council, seems to be in charge. But then you've got the President, Pezeshkian, saying that he wants to renew obligations under the June US-Iran Memorandum of Understanding, the MOU. So, are there two governments? In other words, the one that wants to talk to the United States and make a diplomatic deal, and the other one that's conducting the war.
1: I would say that that's spot on. I would say that there are multiple different centers of influence and power within what we would call the regime, the IRI, Islamic Republic in Iran regime, and that these sort of centers of power don't completely agree on the big strategy. And I think, again, this is very interesting in that the Iranians have, and we've talked about this in our previous discussions, have sort of stumbled into an approach as it comes to pressuring these key waterways in the Middle East, if you will, around the Arabian Peninsula, especially the Gulf, but also now including the Red Sea. But stumbling into a strategy doesn't necessarily also yield the effects. And if Iran's long-term vision is essentially that the United States backs down from an approach that would fundamentally change the IRI's posture on the nuclear program, on its strategic deterrence through its ballistic missiles program, on its strategic sort of geopolitical approach through its proxies and partners, then the question then becomes whether or not, from the US perspective and the perspective of US partners, whether they're in the Arab world, whether they're Israel, whether they're in Europe, is there an actual component within the regime that can accumulate enough power and influence that it can essentially cut that deal? At this moment, there isn't. At least there doesn't appear to be one from the outside. And that in of itself can lead to more aggressive military action in order to eliminate factions within the Iranian regime that would pose an impediment to a deal.
0: But just in closing, Nick, the hardliners in Iran aren't wrong in saying that you can't trust the United States because President Trump has no credibility. And even our friendly neighbors to the north, the Canadians, the Prime Minister of Canada has said recently that deals with the United States, with the Trump administration, are written in pencil. So isn't that a fundamental problem?
1: I would say, Ian, that we're in a dynamic diplomatic dance right now between the United States and Iran. And as and this particular dynamic diplomatic dance between the two countries happens to be in the context of a growing inferno. And so ultimately, the question is what will remove this diplomatic dance out of the flames of conflict and into sort of a context where a long-term deal can be struck, and a long-term deal that Trump, President Trump, can say meets the requirements that he laid forward when this campaign began earlier this year.
0: Well, Nicholas Harris, I thank you very much for joining us here today.
1: Thank you, Ian.
0: And again, I've been speaking with Nicholas Harris, who's Interim Executive Director at the Middle East Policy Council and Senior Director for Strategy and Innovation at the New Lines Institute and the former Middle East Security Program Manager at the Institute for the Study of War. From 2016 to 2017, Nicholas served as the 10th First Lieutenant Andrew J. Bacevich Jr. USA Fellow at the Center for New American Security, and he's conducted an extensive study on Iran's proxies in the Middle East for the National Defense University. I'm going to take a brief station break back, looking into the impact on the midterms of $6 a gallon diesel and how Israel and the U.S. and the Saudis have lost the battle for the Narrows, and how the Pentagon's Iran war report admits to the worst drubbing since Vietnam.

0: Welcome back. I'm Ian Masters, and this is Background Briefing, available 24/7 at backgroundbriefing.org. And joining us now is Juan Cole, Professor of Modern Middle Eastern and South Asian History at the University of Michigan. He's also the author of the blog Inform Comment at juancole.com, and the author of Muhammad, Prophet of Peace Amid the Clash of Empires, and most recently, Gaza Yet Stands. His latest articles at Inform Comment include Trump Terrified of Impact on Midterms of $6 a Gallon Diesel as His War Spirals Out of Control, and Have the U.S., Israel, and Saudis Lost the Battle of the Narrows, and Pentagon-Iran War Report Admits to Worst Drubbing Since Vietnam. Welcome to Background Briefing, Juan Cole.
1: Thanks so much, Ian.
0: Well, thanks for joining us. It's difficult to know where to start with all the bad news that you're delivering, but you're dealing with reality, right? And we have a president and a secretary of defense, and to some extent, a prime minister in Israel, who aren't dealing with reality or don't seem to want to face reality.
1: Oh, no. They say silly things in order to talk up the markets or to reassure people. Even our Secretary of the Treasury, Scott Bessent, has said that, you know, the Strait of Hormuz will be irrelevant because they'll bring the oil up through pipelines to the Mediterranean. And Prime Minister Netanyahu in Israel has said similar things. And I could never understand this talking point because the pipelines are just as vulnerable as the straits, and the Iraqi.
0: Well, that's been shown by the attack from Iraq of Iranian proxies on the Saudi East-West pipeline that's now shut down. That's pretty clear, isn't it?
1: Yes, I mean, it hit important routing stations along that pipeline as well as the pipeline itself. It appears that it'll take weeks to repair it. And of course, after it's repaired, it's still vulnerable. So that strike on the East-West Saudi pipeline has provoked a crisis in the oil markets of the sort that many of us have been warning about, that the market is tight. And if anything else goes wrong, or if China comes back into the market in a big way, because it had stopped using as much imports and had resorted to its vast strategic petroleum reserves, then the price would spike, and the price is spiking.
0: So let's start with your article, Have the U.S., Israel, and Saudis Lost the Battle of the Narrows? And the Narrows being these choke points like the Straits of Hormuz and the Gates of Grief in the Red Sea. And of course, the Navy, U.S. Navy's referred to these narrows as SLOCs, strategic lanes of communications. And I guess the point that you're making, you go back to way back in history to the Portuguese, for example, rather than have to have vast armadas trying to control the vast oceans of the Pacific and the Atlantic and the Indian Ocean, all you have to do is control the straits, the narrows, right?
1: That's right. Alfred Thayer Mann, the great U.S. naval theorist of the late 19th century, made this point in his own writing about naval supremacy gave examples from the Portuguese Empire, but especially from the British Empire. Of course, the British had Aden in Yemen. They had the mouth of the Red Sea. They controlled the Persian Gulf and the Strait of Hormuz at the height of the British Empire. Those were extremely important choke points or narrows that that underpinned the power of the British Navy and the British economic empire in the world. So my point is that since Trump foolishly launched this unnecessary war of aggression on Iran on February 28th, the United States has lost control of those choke points. And unlike all of the previous empires who had those, you know, those maritime empires had those choke points. The U.S. now does not, cannot control them. There's no prospect of it restoring control. And of course, things are very different than in Portuguese times. But one of the reasons is that the Iranians and their allies have demonstrated that they can simply sabotage shipping through those straits or narrows. And all of the anti-drone and anti-missile missiles that the United States has in its arsenal can't stop that sabotage.
0: So clearly Trump and Hegseth don't know about history, right? This has never occurred to them. I mean, Hegseth is such a catastrophe. And, you know, little Mikey Johnson, the good Christian Speaker of the House, he shut down the House a day early to avoid a impeachment bill or an impeachment debate from Tom Massie, which could have really deeply embarrassed Hegseth, you know, and he's so delusional, him and his wife, who kind of runs his presidential campaign, actually think this guy can actually become president. So you're dealing with a total idiot and a complete incompetent, but he's clearly delusional, like his hero, Donald Trump.
1: Oh, yes. Well, no, the Defense Department is clearly being poorly run, and calling it a War Department doesn't change that. You know, it's not just that that Hegseth is incompetent himself and full of impractical ideas, which he shouts at the top of his voice, but he won't listen to the people below him who actually know the world, and he fires them. And so if you won't take advice, you know, the United States government is a big enterprise and it's full of experts, of people who've been around the world, who've served in Bahrain and Oman and elsewhere, in Yemen itself, and who know the lay of the land and the lay of the sea and know how things work. And they've, you know, came to Hegseth and Trump over and over again in the past 8 months and told them that this is a very bad idea, and they won't listen. So now we're to this point where our energy costs are going way up. It's caused underlying inflation to creep up, and therefore the Fed has had no choice but to increase interest rates slightly. That's been a drag on the markets, and so we could be seeing economic disruption out of this war. And it was all completely unnecessary. Trump just and Hegseth didn't have to do this. And it was also foreseeable that if they did it, it would be a huge catastrophe.
0: So thanks to some soldiers and airmen in the Gulf, they leak photographs to CBS News of some of the damage done in Bahrain and in Saudi Arabia and in Kuwait. And it's pretty dramatic. And of course, this idiot, this despicable little strutting white supremacist moron, Hegseth, who does, you know, is obsessed with push-ups and testosterone, but meanwhile, he's creating catastrophe. He's censoring all this information. I mean, you know, during the Vietnam War, you had the 5 o'clock follies with Westmoreland, but the press were there and able to expose the lies. Well, he's shut the press out, except for the sycophantic lunatics on the far right. And we're paying a huge price here. We don't know exactly what the damage is, but these AWACS planes and tankers and A-10s and F-15s, and the Reaper drones, they've been losing them. And they're $30 million a piece, aren't they, or even more? So do we know what the bill is so far?
1: Oh, no. I mean, the Pentagon put out this report and put it at $34 billion, but everybody thinks that's risible. It's much more, at least three times that, if not four times that. And that's only the military damage because, you know, the Pentagon report admits hundreds of structures on the bases the United States has. You know, the word base is a ambiguous term. Various kinds of installations are called bases. There are 20 or more such installations of the United States in the Middle East. Hundreds of structures have been damaged or destroyed on those bases. You know, a base, an American base, is not supposed to be destroyed. I mean, that the base is there as you know, it's a forward operating mechanism. It's a way of attack, so that the headquarters of the Fifth Fleet in Manama appears to be completely inoperable. That's what the Pentagon said. I mean, that means the base has been destroyed. And that was the base, you know, into which the Fifth Fleet reported. Our ships docked there. The signals intelligence for controlling the Gulf came out of there. We've been blinded. The troops have no place to land for R&R. They had to send them to Thailand. And they've had to run things out of this little island that the British are leasing them, Diego Garcia, in the Indian Ocean. I mean, it's a very suboptimal situation for the U.S. Navy, and that's just one of the 20 installations that has been damaged. That one's inoperable. Others have been badly damaged. It's not clear whether they're operable. And I have to tell you, Ian, I've never seen anything like this since the fall of South Vietnam.
0: Right, but the targeting of these American assets, particularly these expensive and irreplaceable ones like the AWACS, that's being done by the Russians. And it's so precise that the Iranians, early in the war, were able to fire a drone at the U.S. embassy, at the CIA part of the U.S. embassy in Riyadh in Saudi Arabia. The first drone punched a hole in the wall, and then the second drone went through that hole and blew up the office of the head, or blew up the CIA station. I don't know whether people were inside or were killed, but that kind of accuracy can only be explained by Russia's help. And this ridiculous traitor we have as a president is saying, oh, how great Putin and Xi have been, and they've been so cooperative. What the hell is going on with him?
1: Well, we know, you know, right from 2016, there was some evidence that he's in Putin's back pocket, and that's been demonstrated over and over again. The Ukrainians are finally making some headway against the Russians by targeting their oil and diesel refineries. And Trump came out this week and begged Zelensky to stop doing that. So, you know, whose side is he on? But I think what it is that he has provoked this diesel crisis in the United States, where the prices have gone over $6 a gallon. A lot of his base depends on trucking and is rural. So they're hurting. And I think he wants to blame Zelensky for this rather than himself, because most of the price spike is coming out of his Iran war, and he doesn't want people to know this. But in any case, yes, you know, the United States put tremendous sanctions on the Russian economy and organized Europe to resist Putin in the Ukraine. And I don't want to speak to all that except to say that it would be odd if Russia didn't respond in some way. And giving some surreptitious help to the Iranians is just one of the ways that they're responding.
0: Well, but the trickle-down impact of the price of diesel, which is going up, by the way, it's past $6, it'll probably be up to $7 a gallon before we know it, that is passed on to the American consumer because all the trucking expenses that they go up, that means all the food and everything that's moved by 18-wheelers, which is massive because we basically don't have a rail infrastructure in this country. We only have trucking. And the farmers, their farm equipment runs on diesel. They, you know, have to raise the prices. So the prices starting at the farms and through the trucking industry, through the distribution, you can see how it's hitting the consumer. Because I don't know about you, Juan, but every time I go to the supermarket, I get sticker shock. It's like unbelievable how quickly the prices are going up. And you can see, you know, and of course the Fed yesterday had to raise interest rates because of inflation caused by these rising prices of gas and diesel.
1: Yes, so you put your finger on it. The 70% of the commodities in our retail sector are delivered by truck, and that's delivered by diesel. So prices for everything are going to go up, and we're only at the beginning of this price spike. Things will, as you say, will get worse. You know, it's a little bit complicated in that crude oil is refined into various products, diesel, distillates, gasoline, and then there's a heavy leftover that's used for shipping. And all of those are going up, diesel is especially pricey now, so the tendency for the refineries is to make more of the crude into diesel, which means that they're making less gasoline, so gasoline prices will go up. And now China seems to be coming back into the market. It had cut way back on its petroleum imports, and had depended on drawing down its vast reserves. But, you know, you can only do that so long. The point of a reserve is to have it there. If you use it all up, then it's not there. It's strategically useless. So for various reasons, and the sanctions that the United States has put on Russia and now has tightened on Iran also are hurting Chinese refineries. So they're having to go elsewhere, which means they're competing with us for imports. Chris Wray, the Secretary of Energy, who's an oil man, will try to tell you that the United States is self-sufficient in petroleum, and it's not true, or it's not true in a meaningful way. We still import a lot of our gasoline. So we're in competition in the world market, and that's going to cause the price to go up. So this is a disaster. It's something that all of us who know anything about the oil markets began worrying about as soon as Trump went into Iran. And now those chickens are coming home to roost.
0: Juan Cole, I thank you very much for joining us here today.
1: Thank you, Ian.
0: And this has been Background Briefing. I'm Ian Masters, and I'd like to thank producers Graham Fitzgibbon, Anna Leia, Asher Price, and Luke Susswood. 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Bye for now.

0: You just heard background briefing here on KOPN 89.5 in Columbia. You are about to hear Fresh Air with Terry Gross here on KOPN. 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
0: My apologies, got a little bit ahead of myself there. 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
3: Ralph Nader Radio Hour. My name is Steve Scrovan, along with my co-host, David Feldman. Hello, David.
4: Hello, Steve.
3: And our intrepid producer, Hannah Feldman. Hello, Hannah.
5: Hello, Steve.
3: And the man of the hour, Ralph Nader. We're all here. Hello, Ralph.
6: Hello. And when you meet members of Congress running for election or their challengers, ask them what their stand is on impeachment. That's the core issue right now. We can't tolerate another 2 years of Trump because he's only going to get worse, very much worse, very violently.
3: As regular listeners know, Ralph and our constitutional law expert, Bruce Fine, have been pushing for the immediate impeachment of Donald Trump for a myriad of constitutional violations. The leadership of the Democratic Party has been less than enthusiastic about that strategy, seeing as conviction with this Congress is highly unlikely. That's why Ralph and Bruce have been turning to the grassroots, sponsoring a number of symposia on impeachment to inform the general public of the case against Donald Trump and to create enough public pressure on politicians from both sides of the aisle to follow through with their constitutional duty. Today on the program, we welcome citizen activist Kira Havens, who's been at the forefront of this grassroots effort. Kira Havens is a United States Air Force veteran, former scientist, and a longtime political activist. She is the executive director of Citizens Impeachment, and we'll hear from Ms. Havens about her group and its mission. Next up, Michael Marks joins us. Mr. Marks is the founder of the group Corp Ethics. Corp Ethics conducts marketing campaigns that apply public pressure to corporations to change their behavior. They managed the funding for and coordinated the Big Box Collaborative, which ultimately created the brand threat that motivated Walmart CEO to put the company on a more ecologically sustainable path. In 2008, Corp Ethics joined Canadian advocacy groups that were engaged in the North American tar sands campaign. The Keystone XL campaign also helped jumpstart a more aggressive climate movement in the United States, which challenged virtually all new oil production, transport, and refining infrastructure. Marks chronicles this strategy in his new book, Reining in the Bulls, How to Stop Corporate Abuse in an Age of Unbridled Greed. As always, somewhere in the middle, we'll check in with our ubiquitous corporate crime reporter, Russell Mokyber. But first, Citizens for Impeachment. David?
4: Kira Havens is a United States Air Force veteran, a former scientist, and a longtime political activist. She is the executive director of Citizens Impeachment. Welcome to the Ralph Nader Radio Hour, Kira Havens.
7: Thanks so much, David. I'm thrilled to be here.
6: Welcome indeed, Kira. Before we start, I want to ask David to read some of recent rampages on Trump's Truth Social, sometimes in the wee hours of the morning. And he particularly went berserk on Sunday afternoon, the day before Labor Day. According to the Daily Beast, he's posted these rampages more than 1,000 times in August, and a lot of it between 9 p.m. and 6 a.m., showing that he has very little time to have a sustained sleep, which is one reason it's assumed that he often falls asleep in public. So, David, do you want to quote verbatim some of the statements, which can only be called demented and deranged, and wouldn't matter if it was, you know, just ordinary person, but he's the most powerful man in the world. And these are dangerous, demented statements when he has his finger on the nuclear trigger. So tell our listeners some of the things he said verbatim.
4: We're cherry picking here because it was a tsunami of nonsense. 11:54 a.m., an AI image of Robert De Niro holding a Trump is my president shirt. 1:47 p.m., an AI image of Trump and George Washington riding horses. Immediately after, an AI image of Donald Trump meeting with George Washington at the White House. 1:48, he suggests renaming New Mexico to New America. 1:56 p.m., he posts a photo of the moon saying, the moon is ours. And then a minute later, it's an AI image of Trump's face over Iran. It goes on. 2:40 p.m., an AI image of the Titanic sinking, and he labels it the Democratic Party. 2:40, a minute later, AI image of Donald Trump as Hulk Hogan, and then says, I will be remembered as the greatest president of all time. He says the Strait of Hormuz is open. 3:28 p.m. says Iran is a failing nation. 3:43 p.m. says Mar-a-Lago is the best club in the world. It's lunacy, absolute lunacy.
6: Well, one of his worst is it showed an

0: invading more of our cities. One of his images was as a Space Force member dropping bombs on countries. You know, this is serious mental health problems. And more people who supported him have got to recognize that, because he's damaging their livelihoods and their freedoms, as well as the voters who voted against him. With that background, we're going to interview now Kara Havens, who David just introduced. And you have organized from nothing a group called Impeach Trump. And you've got people in 50 states. You've got candidates running in primaries, pledging to support impeachment if they reach the Congress. Tell us a little bit about your distinct mission.
1: Absolutely. So let me actually just start by saying that I am a veteran. I was in the United States Air Force. My job was to launch nuclear missiles. I was an ICBM crew commander for 4 years. And that entire system, that entire weapon system, is based on trust that the person at the top has a handle on what needs to be done and has good faith and good leadership to navigate this country. That is not the case right now. That cornerstone is beyond weak and has just crumbled straight into dust. The trust and faith in the American president as a capable leader, capable of effective leadership, is an assumption we can no longer make. And this is something that I feel like a lot of people continue to miss. And it's part of why I have done this work since April 2025, is because from that perspective, you are watching the most powerful nation in the world slide into decline, be pushed off cliff, really, into decline by not just the one person at the top, but his entire cabinet, everybody that gets appointed to the judicial system under his people, everybody that is building out the roadmap for what the economy looks like, all of the failures of leadership. Yes, they roll upward to the president, but it is an entire administration of people that do not respect the Constitution, aren't planning on upholding it, and require impeachment, removal, and conviction at the bare minimum, because these folks have had a taste of power now, and they will be back for more. And impeachment is the only way to insist that they never be allowed to hold power again.
0: Tell us the name of your group and how people can connect.
1: Absolutely. So our citizens advocacy group, Citizens Impeachment, began in April of 2025. And we spent a full year talking to staff on the Hill. We brought constituents in. And we sent emails. We had letters. And over again, Congress told us, we're going to wait till the midterms. So we said, okay, well, if you want to do that, let's go ahead and play in the midterms. I'm going to set up a PAC. We're going to find people who actually care about this and are interested in defending the Constitution, and we're going to run them against you. And so Courage for Democracy is our PAC. We found 150 folks in the primary season that took our pledge, said they're going to introduce impeachment articles and force a vote using Rule 9. We have one more primary, so maybe a little bit more than 20, maybe 21 people headed into the general election. And the thing with impeachment is all you need is one. You just need one member of Congress with courage to stand up and say it is absolutely time to impeach, convict, and remove this guy. And we're going to force a vote on it right now.
0: And how do people access you to join in?
1: Yeah, you can go to citizensimpeachment.com and sign up there, or you can join us at couragefordemocracy.com. Both of our websites have sign up forms with Citizen Advocacy Cart. We'll send you emails, we'll send you scripts for phone calls, we'll give you all of the information you need to keep track of how many impeachment articles they are and who has introduced them and what stage they're in, so that you can stay on top of this critical piece of information and the critical action of demanding that the citizens take their dissatisfaction and convert it into pressure on members of Congress, because that's the only thing that's going to change our current situation.
0: Well, as you say, the single question that you're organizing around, you say, quote, we design every action we take around one question, quote, how will this move members of the United States Congress to support Donald Trump's removal from office, end quote. And of course, you have huge public opinion behind you. You participated in our symposiums on impeachment on Capitol Hill in July, and you heard Cylinder Lake, the pollster for the Democratic Party, who courageously showed up and said that 90% of the Democrats won impeachment yesterday, and almost two-thirds of independents won impeachment. And all these figures are probably higher now, because every week he becomes more outrageous, there's more inflation, he's unleashing his stormtroopers against more innocent people in our country's cities, enriching himself at the level of $1.1 million an hour, by the way, based on what he received with dubious partners in the business world in 2025. One thing was interesting.

0: interesting in what you're dealing with, and you show frustration with congressional leadership. Well, of course, the Republicans are going to support Trump, but you're frustrated with the Democrats. Tell us about that.
1: Absolutely. And let me just say, everybody in Congress swears the same oath I did as a veteran. When I joined the Air Force, I swore to support and defend the Constitution against all enemies, foreign and domestic. Every single member of Congress swears that exact same oath. That oath is why I am here doing this work. And I would hope that that oath is why the people in Congress are serving. Now, we could write off the Republicans, and my group doesn't. It's actually a nonpartisan group. We send emails to every single representative every single time something happens and requires a response on the order of impeachment. My frustration with the Democrats is that they fail to realize that nobody has to move on the Republican side until the Democrats show a united front. Right now, the Democratic Party consistently refuses to push the concept of accountability forward. Press appearances that Representative Jeffries makes, for example, they say, well, we haven't ruled anything in, we haven't ruled anything out. Impeachment is not a priority, right? There is a hesitation to speak plainly about actions which are clearly harming the American people and designate them as unacceptable, as conduct unbecoming an officer of the United States. The Democratic Party is not willing to stand behind that statement and say, and so we will impose consequences. Now, they will talk about how bad things are, and they will fundraise off it repeatedly over and over again, but they will not take the additional step and say, and that is why I will impose consequences. Our recommended consequence, impeachment, conviction, removal. But there is more that can be done. There is more plain-spoken assessment of the current situation, and people are hungry to hear it. You don't have to pretend that this is business as usual. You can actually identify this as a crisis for the Constitution and for the democracy and outline the steps that you will take in your own legislative power. Much of Congress is currently focused on sending issues to the courts, and the courts have repeatedly found in these failures of leadership, these actions to be unconstitutional, these actions to be illegal. So when Democrats talk about, oh, we should investigate, folks, that's what your court cases have been doing for a year and a half. You have all the information you need to make an assessment about whether or not this president should continue to stay in office till 2029, because that's really your option.
0: Trump actually fuels the impeachment drive with his outrages and crimes. I mean, right now, his takeover of Venezuela is a crime. It violates the Anti-Deficiency Act because he's spending money unauthorized by Congress. He basically is the next Venezuela, putting Marco Rubio, Secretary of State, as the viceroy, and that violates Article 4 of the U.S. Constitution. You can't annex or control a country like that without congressional authority. So these are not just violations of the Constitution, they're violations of federal criminal laws. So as you say, the case is overwhelming. It's 1,000 times more powerful than the transgressions by Richard Nixon in 1974 that led to his resignation before he was certainly going to be impeached. And he was abandoned by more and more Republicans who saw a disaster in the 1974 elections. Now, you had a rare meeting with some senior staff of Hakeem Jeffries, the minority leader of the Democratic Party in the House, and you were communicating with them about impeachment. Can you describe that conversation and how they tried to justify doing nothing?
1: Yeah, it took us a long time to get that meeting, let me say. It took a couple months of working our way through various staffers, and then it took another 2 months to actually get it scheduled. And, you know, the way these things happen, they happen last minute. And I am glad I live in D.C. now. I was able to hop over and show up there because that was the time that they had available. So we took it. And we spent a lot of time listening because I genuinely wanted to hear what the plan was. What is the plan? What is the step forward that leadership intends to take, right? Once again, they were very clear that their plan was to do nothing until after the midterms because the primary job, again, political job, to retake the House. That's what they're, what's their focus on. And then they proceeded to reiterate everything they said in the press, effectively that there was no plan, that they are waiting to be told what the plan is by the people, by the results of the election, and that they don't recognize this as a moment where extraordinary measures are required in order to preserve or defend or restore this democracy. They are far more interested in investigations and using, you know, in bringing to light the crimes, which are already duly published in the media and, you know, recorded by the courts. And they just freely admitted that that is not necessary. That is not a necessary step of the impeachment process, but they want to do it anyway. And my personal feeling is that they are already planning out to 2028. They already imagine that we are going to have elections that are free and fair, and that business will continue as usual, and they will use this to launch themselves into power in the next presidential cycle, assuming there will be a next one, right? I don't think we can take any of those assumptions for granted, especially given the additional recent interference in mail-in ballots and, you know, the whistleblower report. I think it is a grave danger to continue to do nothing.
0: Well, you're known for your direct questions. You asked the staff of Hakeem Jeffries, why are you opposed to impeachment? Why do you order all your House Democrats who want impeachment to shut up and not sign on to Congressman John Larson's 13 articles of impeachment under House Resolution 1155, for example? I mean, they're not just being passive. They're ordering the Democrats not to talk about or raise impeachment. And that means they're doing exactly what Donald Trump wants done. They're allied with Donald Trump. So when you ask them point blank, why are you not supporting impeachment? 90% of your Democrats want it, et cetera. How did they respond?
1: There was not really a response to that. But let me say, the 2-3 days later, it came out that Jeffries had sat down with Jared Kushner, who, again, unelected, Nepo baby running the government with no commission, no congressional approval, nothing. He's just out there. And the leader of the opposition party, the group of people that should be opposing this administration, isn't even bothering to meet with the actual administration about the things they oppose. They are meeting with an unelected family member for reasons that are undetermined. In the letter that Jeffries put out, and Jeffries and Clark and Neguse, the leadership, put out on the second impeachment vote in December of 2025, they said, you know what, folks, we are going to put blinders on here. Our focus is affordability, and we are going to ask everybody to vote present. Now, as everyone on this call knows, that didn't work. 140 Democrats voted to take up the question of impeachment. 47 voted with leadership and voted present. And 23 of them actually voted with the Republicans and said, no, I don't want to take up the question of impeachment. That was a really telling moment for me because it exposed the weakness of Jeffries' caucus and it exposed how limited their control actually was. As you say, 90% of Democrats and a majority of independents want this bad leader out of office. And congressional representatives are hearing this and they are responding. They're taking up the question of impeachment when they have the opportunity. And it really is leadership that is saying, we are not going to do this, or it is not a priority, otherwise dampening this fervor for accountability.
0: Well, my understanding is when you ask the staff of Jeffries the question, why aren't you advocating impeachment like 90% of your voters want? They said something like, well, we don't know how it's going to play out. You don't know how it's going to play out? Why don't you ask 90% of your voters how it's going to play out? And on a positive note, any day now, there's going to be an impeachment resolution on the House floor to be voted on. Because under Rule 9 of the procedures, anybody, whether it's John Larson or Al Green or Lloyd Doggett from Texas or Steve Cohen from Tennessee or Jerry Nadler from New York, they're all for impeaching him, and they can simply invoke Rule 9, and Mike Johnson, the Speaker, cannot delay or block it. It has to be taken to a public vote by the members of the House of Representatives, and it cannot be diluted or amended. It has to be voted on as it is introduced by any one of these members that I mentioned or anybody else. Can you explain a little bit more what you're going to be doing, because the eyes of the media are going to be on this any day now?
1: Yeah, let me just put an open call out to Representative Green's office and say we are thrilled to work with any representative that wants to mobilize support. We are going to be mobilizing it around the 3 days that Congress is going to be present this month. The election, we've got the 14th to the 17th. It's likely that we're going to see a vote during those days. And that's when we will be mobilizing our people. We're working with a group called Flare, who has had a 24-hour protest presence in Washington, D.C. They have an electronic declaration of support for impeachment that people can sign. That's at flareusa.org/remove. And those are going to be hand-delivered to the offices in advance of this vote. I think we're up to something like 2,000 people. Please jump in and sign that. The more the merrier. And we are going to be showing up in folks' offices and saying, this is important. Your people want you to do this. It is time to take a stand, and it is time to move forward on holding this administration accountable. And let me just say one thing about the likely vote. It centers around the abuses of power that Trump has effected through ICE, through the deployment of federal paramilitary forces over and above the ejections of the elected officials constitutionally mandated to preserve the safety and security of their jurisdictions, terrorizing the American people, depriving them of due process. This is an essential vote. You cannot defend this. So I respect Al Green for bringing it to the floor, and I hope to mobilize many, many people in support of that.
0: Well, also, anybody in the Democratic Party in the House can have a shadow hearing. Jamie Raskin can have a shadow hearing. They just get a committee room. They announce a shadow hearing, which means it's not officially binding, but they can have prominent witnesses from around the country. The press will love it because it's something that is right there on Capitol Hill. There are 500 full-time reporters on Capitol Hill. And so in addition to a vote on impeachment, which is going to put Hakeem Jeffries in a very tight position, agreeing with Trump and saying to his fellow Democrats, vote against impeachment of Trump, that's a pretty tight spot for him to be in. And there's nothing to keep them from a shadow hearing all the way to the end of the year. The House doesn't have to be in session. They are members of Congress, and they deserve to be respected as such. Are you working for a shadow hearing?
1: I am happy to begin advocating for that. I feel that that is something that supplements the work that is happening, the necessary votes to put people on the record. And by people, I mean the members of Congress, right? Because we have, on the one hand, the Republicans, even those in facing tough midterms, who are able to skate on by because nobody puts them on the records. And on the other, you have the Democrats that are pretending that, oh yeah, they're definitely for accountability. But when forced to make a vote, they vote against it. It's really important to keep shining a light on that. Shadow hearings, I am not going to stand in the way of those, but I don't think it's necessary. We see this all every single day in the press and in opinions from the courts. We don't need to wait for that action. I do worry that if we focus on that, that'll be another distraction.
0: Well, we don't have to wait, obviously, but it's a nice assistance to it because it gives the press, which has been ignoring reporting on impeachment. Yeah. By the way, listeners, is another posting by Trump that we neglected to relate to you. This one is really scary. This is Trump now. He has an AI-generated post showing him launching a nuclear war on Earth from outer space, as well as images of him standing in front of an army of robots with worrying captions such as, quote, give them nightmares, quote, and quote, they'll never sleep again, end quote. This is a president of the United States. We should be very, very worried here. Let's go to Steve.
2: Kira, the Republican Party appears to be in disarray as we approach the midterms. And the argument that I've heard against impeachment is that even though it may galvanize Democratic voters, that it could also, on the other hand, galvanize Republican voters who feel that Trump was once again being picked on and it's Trump derangement syndrome, and it will give them a rallying cry themselves. What do you say to that?
1: Yeah. So this is something actually Celinda Lake touched on. Basically, the polling shows that that is not the case. The people that are disgusted with Trump are just disgusted with him. And, you know, whatever happens to him happens. They are not interested in rallying around this specific version of this specific guy. And let me just say, with regards to like enthusiasm, there is a big enthusiasm gap because people don't trust that the Democrats are going to do anything to hold this group accountable, right? If you want to get people out to the midterms, tell them how you are going to solve this problem. Because right now you keep telling us that you don't have a plan and that this is accountability is not a priority. Just add it to affordability, man. Like, just say it's affordability and accountability. You can't fix the economy if you don't get rid of the person ruining it. Great. That sounds great to me. right? It, all of these problems go back to the fact that we have a failure of a president in office that was unable to lead and unable to generate trust either at the internal domestic level or at the global level. We are going to feel these consequences for decades. We haven't even begun to talk about the way trade flows have changed, about the way our military operations are going to have to change, because do we have allies anymore? Who knows? It's really hard to tell. Our safety and security is at risk because the president fails to support the Constitution and fails to uphold his oath of office. And if you don't deal with that problem, you are going to have a lot of people asking the question, well, why should I even bother to vote for you? You haven't used your power so far. Why should I give you more?
0: Let's go to David.
3: Ralph, I think, quotes John Kenneth Galbraith, who wrote about the contented class. I think it was John Galbraith.
0: Yes.
3: What do you say to people who say that impeachment is for the contented class, that real voters care about real issues, mm-hmm. their life isn't going to change if we impeach Trump yet again, and instead you should be forcing Hakeem Jeffries to sell Medicare for all, or as Ralph said, give the American people a raise by tripling the minimum wage?
1: Sure. There's a lot of questions packed into that. I'm going to try and take them one at a time. The contented class. If I thought impeachment was the only thing that we needed to do, I would be a part of that contented class. But impeachment is literally like step zero. There is so much work to be done after that. The problem is you can't fix anything while this administration is still hell-bent on tearing the structure of legislation and of these institutions out from under us. You're going to tell me that after all of this, Congress is going to get it together to pass Medicare for all, and then Trump is going to listen? Are you telling me that you're going to walk over to the gas pump and it's going to magically go down while we are still sending deranged AI tweets about Iran and bombing them? No, these things will not happen. You must commit to removing the failure of an administration before you can address any of these kitchen table issues. And you're totally right. People who are trying to get their kids into school or looking for a new job or trying to figure out, like, how on earth am I going to afford gas? All of those people are concerned with their day-to-day activities. And you, as a leader, and we are talking clearly about failures of leadership from my perspective, like, as a leader, your job is to say, this is how we fix the problem. It is bigger than this one instance. We must do structural reforms. And that requires Congress to listen to people. And this is actually the problem. It's not just that we have a Congress that is like a bunch of cowards failing to act. It is that the Congress does not listen to the American people. They do not listen about impeachment. They are not listening about Medicare for all. They're not listening about getting money out of politics or stopping stock trading, right? They are not interested in doing the things that the American people want. And that includes impeachment. But the actual key here is to make sure that they cannot ignore us. And for us, what that involved was setting up this PAC and getting into electoral politics and doing that whole nine yards with Courage for Democracy. But I just really want to make clear that impeachment is step one or zero. I think it's just like a prerequisite before we can get to anything else. There is so much more to be done on so many other levels. We just have to get past this hurdle first.
0: First, David, you got to fire the arsonist, the criminal at the top, with all the authority he has concentrated in his hands with the help of the Supreme Court, the six injustices, and every day he's basically providing evidence for his own self-impeachment. Every day. It can only get worse every day, more violent, more deranged, more demented. And that's why citizen impeachment, led by Kara Havens, who we are now interviewing, has that as a single focus.
1: I am Kara Havens. I run Citizens Impeachment. You can find us at citizensimpeachment.com. What we do is write in the name. And if you want to support the candidates that have pledged to introduce impeachment articles and force a vote on them in this upcoming Congress, you can go to couragefordemocracy.com. We are nonpartisan. We uphold the Constitution. And that is the entirety of what we do. We expect people to have the courage of their convictions.
0: We've been talking with Kara Havens, who started this grassroots citizen group that is a no-holds-barred determination group to fire Trump, send him back to Mar-a-Lago, and send a signal to the rest of the culprits in his administration that they're going to be next to be impeached if they don't start responding to the rule of law. Thank you very much, Kara.
1: Thank you. So glad to be here.
2: 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We will link to her work at RalphNaderRadioHour.com. When we come back, how to fight back against corporate greed. But first, let's check in with our corporate crime reporter, Russell Mokyber.
4: From the National Press Building in Washington, D.C., this is your Corporate Crime Reporter Morning Minute for Friday, September 11, 2026. I'm Russell Mokyber. Wendell Berry, a Kentucky farmer who plowed his fields behind Belgian draft horses and wrote lyrical poems, novels, and essays, mostly in pencil and without electric light, that explored his visions of life and death of agrarian America, died last week at his home in Port Royal, Kentucky. He was 92. That's according to a report in the New York Times. Wendell Berry wrote more than 50 volumes of poetry, fiction, and argument that championed small family farms, the environment, local foods, and interdependent communities, and railed against chemicals, most technologies, agribusiness, and distant government. The national economy that is really run for the benefit of very few people is preying upon and slowly destroying local communities everywhere, Berry wrote. For the Corporate Crime Reporter, I'm Russell Mokyber.
2: 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Welcome back to the Ralph Nader Radio Hour. I'm Steve Scrovan, along with David Feldman, Hannah, and Ralph. Is it possible to make enormously powerful corporations do the right thing? David?
3: Michael Marks is one of the world's premier environmental corporate campaigners. He served as campaign director for both Rainforest Action Network and Sierra Club. He was the co-founder and executive director of Forest Ethics, which is now Stand.Earth, and founder of Corporate Ethics International. He's the author of Reining in the Bulls, How to Stop Corporate Abuse in an Age of Unbridled Greed. Welcome to the Ralph Nader Radio Hour, Michael Marks.
5: Thank you. It's an honor to be here. Ralph has long been one of my heroes.
0: Thank you very much, Michael. And listeners, we really need your concentration here because there's never been a book like this written. And we're going to try to convey what we mean by that description. But lest you think Michael Marks is not going far enough on corporate crime, fraud, abuse, just read the first part of his introduction, and I'm going to read a few lines from it just to give you an idea. Because he has been, for years, a corporate consultant before he became a civic advocate for corporate accountability. And he starts his introduction this way, quote, "Corporations have spurred innovative advances that have served many of humanity's needs, but they have done so at the cost to our oceans, forests, wildlife, indigenous communities, and ultimate to our very lives and health. So fuel industry, for example, brought us mass mobility, the Industrial Revolution, and the energy to power our communications and lifestyle. It has also caused 350,000 premature deaths in the U.S. each year, brought our planet to an existential crisis in the form of climate change, and empowered and enriched conservative political leaders who refuse to stop it. The agricultural industry is another example. It feeds over 340 million Americans. It's also a major cause of air pollution, accounting for 15,900 premature deaths in the U.S. every year. 12,700 of them are connected to the production of animal-based foods. These are just two of dozens of industries that have been and continue to be the targets of corporate campaigns aimed at reducing their environmental and health impact. Now, to put names, dates, places on all these, Michael, give us an example. Who are some of these corporate campaigners to begin with? And what companies have they gone after with some successes? And then we'll get into the details. Everybody is going to have to deal with the omnipresent corporate supremacists and their power that never seems to stop over our entire country and world. And everybody who's getting a formal education should learn how to challenge them, displace them, reorganize them, make them obey the rule of law. And the only way that really can be done systematically is to make it part of our educational curriculums. And this December in Chicago, the Convention of the Social Studies Teachers is scheduled, and you and your publisher should get a table there and connect with the social studies teachers who will know exactly what you're talking about. So let's ask the question, who are these campaigners? What have been some of their victories?
5: So there's a number of campaigners out there that have really led the way. Let's start with Greenpeace. for example. Greenpeace has been involved in any number of campaigns over the years, starting with whales and sea lions and the baby sea lions or seals coats that were being shipped into the United States. They, along with Rainforest Action Network, went after Home Depot to try and save the Great Bear Rainforest in British Columbia successfully. And Forest Ethics, also along with Dogwood Alliance and a number of other groups, went after Victoria's Secret, Staples, Office Depot to try to protect the forests of Canada, the last remaining intact boreal forests of Canada. You had a number of groups going after Dell and Apple and Hewlett-Packard, including Greenpeace in that case, try to get them to make sure that A, their computers were recycled, and B, this particularly that the potentially dangerous minerals inside the computers were carefully recycled. And then you've got the number of groups that, of course, one started by David Brower, that went after StarKist, Bumblebee, Chicken of the Sea, because the killing of literally over years, millions of dolphins because of the type of nets they were using to catch tuna. And I'll just add a couple last ones. McDonald's, Burger King, Wendy's have been the targets of campaigns. And PETA, the People for the Ethical Treatment of Animals, have also gone after them for the way that their suppliers treat their animals. And I'll add also Earthworks is a group that went after a lot of the gold mining companies and particularly the jewelers that bought their gold and ended up making significant improvements in that whole area. So those are an example of some of the groups. I think I could name a whole bunch of others.
0: Yeah, go ahead. Talk about Lois Gibbs. That's a great example of a campaigner right up from the grassroots in Niagara Falls.
5: It really is. And she really started an entire network dedicated to looking at toxics. And one of the campaigns that I'm most familiar with, because I also refer to it in the book and have done a podcast interview that's on our Corporate Campaign Center website with the head of it, is Toxic Free Future. And they too went after a whole host of companies like Home Depot, Lowe's, and others for things like methyl chloride in their paint strippers. And ultimately, that campaign got the EPA to actually abolish the use of those where they're unnecessary for the products. So, you know, people like Lois Gibbs, yourself, put in motion a number of different groups that ultimately grow past them and continue their work and to amplify it as well. They start many rivers of change.
0: Well, I know some of our longtime listeners are saying, all well is good, but in the last 30, 40 years, corporations have gotten more powerful, controlling local, state, national government. They got more powerful controlling the corporate media. They got more powerful funding candidates for election with corporate PACs. And they're everywhere. They're strategically planning every segment of our societies. What do you say about the counter trend of intensifying corporate takeover, producing a corporate fascist state in our country?
5: Well, it's alarming. I mean, I refer to it now as, and I don't think this is an exaggeration at all. I think we're a corporatocracy. I think we have the illusion of being a democracy, but really we're controlled by corporations because from the beginning, they control the way we think with their advertising, with the kind of programs they put on, with their investments in local and state and federal political campaigns. And then they own government. I mean, as you alluded to, and as I talk about in the book, not only can they literally get away with murder, but and particularly not just in the U.S., but worldwide, but the government protects them from liability. I mean, oil companies, for example, the federal government puts a limit of $73 million on the damages that they should pay from an oil spill. That's ridiculous. The government has also, with gun manufacturers who make AR-17s, et cetera, which are designed to kill people, they make those gun companies free from any kind of litigation having to do with the damages. And social media harms protected also by the 230 clause in the, what is it, Communications Decency Act. So you're absolutely right. And it's one of the reasons why I say that if you want to fight these companies, right now, we're on the defense, and particularly on the defense in the government. And the only thing saving us right now is legal cases in the courts by Earth Justice and NRDC and Sierra Club and groups like that. And we need to go on offense even stronger in the marketplace, because companies don't own civil society. They can't buy the advocacy wing, the more ethical wing of civil society. And that is, and they don't know how to play that game as well as they know how to play the government game.
0: Talk about the campaign against Nestle, the manufacturer and distributor of infant formula, and what the casualty levels were overseas, and to what extent that has been slowed or stopped.
5: Yeah, so the story on Nestle is that they developed an infant formula that they sold as a healthier replacement for breast milk. And in the United States and in more of the wealthier nations, that wasn't so much of a problem. But in countries that were less wealthy, where they didn't have pure water, and there were issues around typhoid, et cetera, they were thinking that it's a first world recommended product by a company in Europe. It'll make my child healthier. So they mix it with their local water. And unfortunately, when it was mixed with local waters, literally millions over several years, millions of infants in these poorer countries, and particularly Africa, died. And there was a huge national campaign led by Corporate Accountability. And at the time, it was the group was called InFact. And it was an international campaign to really draw outrage from the public against Nestle. And Nestle continued to fight this. But finally, there, after several years of fighting it, the International Health Organization set up rules on in terms of marketing these products. Have they solved the problem? No, but have they minimized it or brought it down? Yes. But that's an example of where corporate campaigns really began to get a lot of credibility. And the other one, of course, is South Africa and the apartheid campaign.
0: We're talking with Michael Marks, author of the brand new book, Reining in the Bulls, How to Make Corporations More Accountable, Obey the Law. As a result of corporate campaigns, they can be brought by workers, shareholders, civic advocates, religious groups. All kinds of corporate campaigns are described in this book. I want to stretch the book a little bit, Michael, by making a few suggestions. By the way, every time I was reading through this book, I'd say, he didn't cover this. And then a few pages later, you covered it. But there are some areas which I don't think you covered. And one of them is some corporations can be authentic allies because they're really great corporations. One of them is Patagonia. Another is the Interface Corporation of Atlanta, which became the first corporation under the leadership of the late CEO engineer Ray Anderson, the first corporation to become carbon neutral. Now, let me put a challenge to you. And you can go at length on this. And that is, if I said about your book, it's not fundamental enough. It deals with symptoms, which are important to deal with. That's what hurts people. It doesn't go to the structure of corporations. I want to get your views on this. Reforms. One, you amend the Constitution so that corporations are subordinated to real human beings and are under unequal rights. You cannot have a democracy where giant, artificial, privileged, and immune corporate entities have equal rights with human beings. You can't have a democracy that way. So you have a subordination of the corporations so that human beings have equal rights, but not corporations. They're subordinated. For example, they would be prohibited from lobbying, not the individuals in the company, but the corporate entity, prohibited from lobbying and engaging in other power plays. And the second is to gradually replace these giant corporations with local economies, small businesses, cooperatives, mutuals in the energy area, the healthcare area, the banking finance area, and so forth. What do you think of those two approaches? Subordination under the Constitution, no more corporate personhood, and displacement with local economies.
5: Well, I think ideally, they're exactly what needs to happen. Part of the reason I didn't go there is because I felt like to get there, we need to build a stronger public movement. And when I looked out there over the last 30 years, I went, you know what builds movements faster than anything? certainly moves the agenda faster than going to Congress is going directly after major corporations, leading in companies in their industry, then having it ripple through their industry. And then when there's no political opposition, then government will pass regulations. And I agree with you. I think that we absolutely need to make corporations subordinate to human beings. But I think it's going to take a stronger political movement and a more diversified one to be able to do that. Politicians also have brands that they have to protect. And companies respond to us faster in these campaigns because they're protecting their brand. Trump may threaten them on one hand, but if their customers threaten their brand on the other hand, they're going to respond to their customers, as we've proven over the last 30 years. And I think the other point you make is replacing those large corporations with more local-based ones. And we know ecologically, that's exactly what needs to happen. And if even if we go back to John Stuart Mill, it's like corporations are much more accountable when they're based in communities, they're smaller in scope, and the community holds them accountable. The owners of those companies knew they couldn't get away with bad practices because their neighbors would be affected by it. So my answer is, those, I think, are important longer range goals, and they may end up being shorter range goals. We may want to make them shorter range goals than they are right now. But to get there, we've got to really build a much stronger civic movement to hold, and I call it the corporate accountability movement.
0: Yeah, I think you're right. You have to sensitize people about corporate rapacities that affect their lives where they live, work, and raise their children. But if you keep the bigger picture in mind, then they won't feel hopeless when they lose a battle here and there and withdraw and burn out. Steve?
2: I want to pick up on the conversation about symptoms, and I'm wondering if we're still niggling around the edges and that the real problem is capitalism itself. Can it really be reformed? Or is it just a Sisyphean task where you have some victories on the margins and it's one step forward and two steps back while the human race sort of hangs in the balance?
5: Yeah, I think that goes again to the core of the issue, in part because I think capitalism really built a whole psychology of greed based on competition. And that's all about then maximizing your profits and minimizing your costs. And that's all about finding ways to limit the power of labor, to shift your costs to countries overseas, to producers overseas. So fundamentally, the capitalist model is one that absolutely needs to be reformed. I don't know how well it can be reformed. And then again, I don't know what the substitute is in terms of innovation, because a huge amount of our success and our advancement is due to the incentive for innovation. And so I look around and go, God, I'm not sure, except maybe a more constrained capitalist system where there's very strict rules when we charter corporations and we set standards. One of my proposals in the book is, let's set standards that corporations absolutely have to meet in terms of gender and racial hiring, promotion, and compensation, in terms of their climate, carbon reductions, in terms of their democracy and support for politicians who threaten democracy. Set strict guardrails on corporations and enforce them and bring civil society into a much more central role in that enforcement so that it survives when Obama leaves office and suddenly you've got Trump coming in.
0: You know, Michael, don't you think it's important to make a distinction between giant corporations and small businesses? They're different not only in degree, but in kind. I mean, small businesses cannot wreck the earth. They have to face up to local responses and criticism much more readily. And they don't have the tools to destroy the earth or to have such massive damage done to different constituencies and the environment. Don't you think it's important to use the phrase corporate capitalist, and that would apply to the large corporations who think that they have a government-guaranteed capitalism under their sway and influence, government-guaranteed capitalism, but small business doesn't. Small business has only the freedom to go bankrupt when they can't meet the market test, as I said before. So Don't you think that's an important distinction? And then shouldn't there be more emphasis on consumer cooperatives? Corporate Knights had a whole magazine issue on consumer cooperatives in Canada, food co-ops, energy co-ops, etc. Alternative ways of organizing economic life might be also part of the discussion. How about the distinction between giant business, small business?
5: I think that's a really important distinction to make. And I agree, I did not make that distinction, in part because this book was really going after the big corporations, the one who really caused the most harm in our society. In many ways, they subsume the smaller corporations. I mean, Amazon.com, think about how many bookstores they put out of business. And yet how local bookstores play such an important role in their communities, and many times an activist role in their communities. So I completely agree. And I also think, related to the previous question, that somehow moving towards more cooperatives. I remember in graduate school at University of Wisconsin, we totally supported the local co-ops. And in fact, we even volunteered and worked at them as part of the deal. And it seems to me that there really is a place for encouraging cooperation instead of extreme competition. Extreme competition does not bring out the best in people, particularly when they've got shareholders they have to respond to and they're judged on their quarterly profits.
0: Let's go to David.
3: What do you say to corporate leaders who threaten, I'm going to take my ball someplace else, we're going to relocate this company overseas or to another state where we can find a more business-friendly environment?
5: I would say, go ahead. But you want to sell your products in the United States? Good luck. If you're going to sell your products in the United States and you were originally a U.S. corporation, you are going to be accountable to the United States. You will pay taxes in this country if you want to sell your products here, and you will meet our standards and possibly even higher standards. So I just don't think we can let them get away with it. And in some ways, I go, yeah, and good luck. You know, you think you can get away going to Thailand or Indonesia and have a successful business and as well-educated employee base as you've got here, and you're going to have a local customer base that's as loyal and as wealthy as the one you've got here. Good luck.
0: You know, on that point, Michael, the late Wendell Berry, who just passed away a few days ago, is the most articulate exponent of local economies and rural life, but local economies. He made the most trenchant, devastating critique of corporate-managed free trade, shipping companies abroad, hollowing out communities. And we're going to go over some of that shortly in one of our forthcoming programs. But you may want to look into the writings of Wendell Berry, who showed with extreme clarity the impact of corporate-managed trade exporting jobs abroad and what it meant to local communities in ways that economists who pivot around Ricardo's theory of comparative advantage never imagine talking about. Let's go to Hannah.
6: You've been involved in a lot of campaigns. I'm sure there are lessons to be learned from successful campaigns and also the postmortem of the unsuccessful ones. Can you tell us about the one that got away? Maybe something that was a near miss or was mismanaged or sticks out in your history of work that you think there are lessons to be learned?
5: I think Amazon is one that comes to mind. So I was managing the Zero Now Fund, which was pooled funds from ClimateWorks and Hewlett Foundations, et cetera. And I was developing strategies for them on how to really accelerate the pace at which we move away from gas-powered vehicles into zero-emission vehicles. And what came up was Uber. So we did a campaign against Uber and Lyft, and that one worked. But then it came up of, okay, and now how do you move the companies using medium and heavy-duty vehicles for transport? And Amazon rose to the top. So one of the things we did is we formed diversified coalitions in some strategic cities, San Jose, Chicago, and elsewhere, with the idea that they would get the city to make a demand that last mile delivery must be zero emission in our city. And everything I was told, and also by Amazon insiders, was that that's how you would get Amazon to change because it would perceive it was a level playing field for all their competitors also in the delivery business. And it turns out that we did get San Jose to make that commitment, and several of them made some commitments, but overall it just didn't work as well. And I think it's partially because we didn't have as much funding as required to build as big diversified coalitions in these cities and to build it in more cities. So a lot of times when you're going against a megalith, or the 800-pound gorilla, you need to be well-resourced, and that's people and that's money.
0: We've been speaking to Michael Marks, the author of the brand new book, Reining in the Bulls, How to Stop Corporate Abuse in an Age of Unbridled Greed, published by Princeton University Press and its Island Press imprint. Thank you very much, Michael.
5: Thank you, Ralph. It's been an honor to be on this program with you.
0: Thank you.
2: We've been speaking with Michael Marks. We will link to his work at RalphNaderRadioHour.com. I want to thank both our guests again, Kira Havens and Michael Marks. 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
0: Thank you, everybody. Please get involved. Please react to our guests. Play your part. Everybody can play the part of a civic engager. Without that, you know what happens to our society.

I'm evolutionary astrologer David Gautamas with Oak and Ran, an astrology update for the week of September 14th. On Monday, the new moon that began last week in Virgo enters its waxing crescent phase as it travels through the sign Scorpio. There's still time to set an intention for the month, especially around Virgo themes, such as daily practice, ways you want to make improvements, or be of service. You may feel the first urge to take action by the end of the week as the moon enters its first quarter phase. Venus in Scorpio forms a tense aspect to Pluto in Aquarius this week. Keep in mind that healing can take place through tested relationships, should new, potentially difficult revelations arise. If so, honesty and willingness to see truth is key to deepening relationship or, if needed, release one. Chiron retrograde in Taurus dips back into Aries on Thursday night. Until then, take note of those Taurian things that instill peace in you. Maybe music, time in nature with animals, or a good hug. That awareness could be helpful as Aries challenges like fear and anger come up over the next 7 months or so. This is David Gautamas with Oak and Ren from KOPN 89.5 in Columbia, Missouri. To receive Oak and Ren by email, subscribe at davidgautamas.com.

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1: From WHYY in Philadelphia, this is Fresh Air. I'm David Biancula. The new film Coyote vs. Acme is based on the classic Warner Brothers cartoons featuring the Roadrunner and Wile E. Coyote. Today, we hear from animator Chuck Jones, who created them, helped develop other characters, and directed many Looney Tunes cartoons. He says they had specific rules for the characters.
2: The Roadrunner can never harm the coyote. The coyote can only harm himself by buying those unfortunate things he gets from the Acme Corporation.
1: Also, we remember singer and composer Cassandra Wilson, who defied category but became a bona fide jazz star.

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1: Live from NPR News, I'm Lakshmi Singh. President Trump is set to announce a new Medicaid drug pricing model nationwide to bring down prices. NPR's Emily Fang has a preview.
2: A White House official told NPR a new payment model for Medicaid to offer lower prices on prescription drugs will be rolled out across the 50 states, Puerto Rico, and the District of Columbia today. Just under a year ago, President Trump announced a deal with drug maker Pfizer to bring prescription drug prices down, in line with what most other wealthy countries pay for them. The White House leader said 25 other drug companies signed on as well, and a discount drug website called TrumpRx was launched. But operationally, most of these companies offer only a tiny fraction of their medicines on TrumpRx, often at prices higher than what consumers would pay with insurance. And experts warn this new Medicaid drug pricing model could bring some prices down, but also raise medicine prices for others. Emily Fang, NPR News, The White House.
1: South Florida House Republican Maria Elvira Salazar is out with a campaign ad, publicly breaking with the president on immigration enforcement. Here's Catherine Welch.
3: The ad shows Salazar standing outside the White House talking directly to President Trump.
4: Be careful what your advisors are telling you about immigration policy. The same Hispanics who helped you get to the White House in 2024 feel betrayed today.
3: Her district in South Florida includes the Miami neighborhood of Little Havana. Mike Madrid is a Republican political consultant and a co-founder of the Anti-Trump Lincoln Project.
5: You can take any policy position you want this party, but the one thing you cannot do is cross Donald Trump and she's just done it.
3: He says the campaign ad is a sign of a rising tide against President Trump.
1: Early voting is underway in Virginia. The Commonwealth joins a handful of states where registered voters can cast a ballot in person ahead of Election Day, November 3rd. Newly unsealed court records show executives from OpenAI and Microsoft voicing concern about data collection practices. NPR's Bobby Allen reports documents are part of a copyright infringement lawsuit filed by the New York Times.
6: One Microsoft executive said chatbots engaged in, quote, an astonishing theft of unprecedented proportions. An OpenAI executive wrote that ChatGPT is, quote, creating systems that substitute for the labor of the people that define the culture of society. Microsoft and OpenAI fought to keep these records private, but a judge released them as part of a lawsuit the New York Times has been pursuing for years. The key question is, did ChatGPT become a powerful tool only after it copied millions of copyrighted work without payment or permission? OpenAI and Microsoft say its systems were protected by something known as fair use under copyright law. If the Times wins, a judge could order OpenAI to destroy all of its AI models. Bobby Allen, NPR News.
1: From Washington, this is NPR News. Spring Awakening composer and 90s pop star Duncan Sheik has died. According to a post on his Instagram account, the singer-songwriter passed away last night, did not disclose cause of death. He's being remembered for his Tony and Grammy Award-winning work on the Broadway hit Spring Awakening, as well as for his Grammy-nominated hit Barely Breathing. I know what you do. Duncan Sheik was 56 years old. Warren Buffett is stepping down as chair of Berkshire Hathaway, the investment giant he helped build over the six decades. NPR's Raphael Nam reports it's part of a long-announced succession plan.
7: In a letter to shareholders, the 96-year-old Buffett said, "Father time always wins. He has, however, been generous with me." And indeed, Father Time has been kind to Buffett. But so was his investment acumen. Buffett and the late Charlie Munger built Berkshire into an investment giant, with businesses ranging from insurance to manufacturing. But Buffett and Munger were primarily known for their ability to pick winners in the stock markets, and Berkshire's investments in companies ranging handsomely. Buffett had already stepped down as CEO in December and will now remain chairman emeritus of Berkshire. Raphael Nam, NPR News.
1: By the way, his son Howard Buffett will take over. I'm Lakshmi Singh, NPR News.
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0: cue. Composer Carl Stalling supplied the memorable music for many episodes, and the combined canon included such 1950s classics as The Rabbit of Seville and What's Opera, Doc?, both of which were directed by Jones with music by Stalling and voices by Blank. These cartoons and characters were widely adored by several generations, including mine. A streak of anarchy and a lot of violence ran through most of them. But, as comedian Dustin Nickerson observed recently after trying to introduce these classic cartoons to his young daughter, they haven't necessarily aged well. More than a few characters have speech impediments, he notes, and lots of them exhibit very aggressive behavior.
1: Okay, you don't like that? Well, check it out. There's this skunk. She goes, what's he doing? I go, he holds women against their will. Yeah, they try and get away, but Pepe won't let him. And all the other characters, what they're doing is they're trying to kill one another. You know how in your shows they're all friends? They're not in these ones. They're trying to murder one another. There's this coyote who wants to kill this bird.
0: The Looney Tunes franchise also got little respect from Warner Brothers itself. A few years ago, the studio, under new corporate management, shelved a completed movie, Coyote vs. Acme, before its release as a financial write-off. The film comedy was based on a 1990 New Yorker article by Ian Frazier, who imagined a lawsuit filed by lawyers representing one of the familiar Looney Tunes cartoon characters, Wile E. Coyote. Said coyote, of course, is the persistent but hapless predator who was in constant futile pursuit of his fleet-footed quarry, the Roadrunner. The coyote never succeeded in his efforts, despite devising endless schemes employing rocket skates, spring-powered shoes, and other devices purchased from the Acme Company. As his lawyers alleged in that New Yorker parody piece, quote, Mr. Coyote states that on 85 separate occasions he has purchased of the Acme Company, hereinafter defendant, through that company's mail-order department, certain products which did cause him bodily injury due to defects in manufacture or improper cautionary labeling, unquote. The film version intermingled cartoon and human characters, like Who Framed Roger Rabbit, with the animated Wile E. Coyote sharing the same screen as his human lawyer, played by Will Forte. The coyote hires the lawyer after seeing him on a low-rent TV ad. The kind of small-screen huckstering Bob Odenkirk's sleazy lawyer Saul Goodman used to do on Breaking Bad and Better Call Saul.
2: Have you ever set a big stack of TNT on the road, hoping to blow up your nemesis, but the detonator itself explodes? Have you ever pulled the ripcord of your parachute and only a bunch of silverware comes out? It's not your fault.
3: Acme is evil.
0: It's a very clever, very funny movie, but was buried deep in the Warner Brothers Discovery vaults, until it was rescued this year by an independent distributor, which purchased the rights for $50 million and finally released it in theaters last month. Coyote vs. Acme, written by Sammy Birch and directed by Dave Green, has been shown in relatively few theaters nationwide, but already has made almost all that money back in the U.S., as well as an additional $30 million worldwide. Both the movie plot and the film's history are delightful stories of perseverance. So today on Fresh Air, we're saluting Coyote vs. Acme and the long cartoon history it celebrates by listening back to an interview with Looney Tunes animator Chuck Jones. The cartoon that introduced the Roadrunner and his nemesis, Wile E. Coyote, was Fast and Furious in 1949. It was directed by Chuck Jones and introduced the running gag that recurred ever since. The coyote ordering mail-order merchandise to try, and ultimately fail, to catch the elusive Roadrunner. In later cartoons, that company was identified as Acme, which promptly delivered the faulty goods. That inspired the New Yorker article that inspired the movie Coyote vs. Acme. And, in a way, Chuck Jones, with his to have inspired the entire rapid delivery concept of today's real-life equivalent, Amazon. Chuck Jones worked at Warner Brothers from 1933 until the studio

0: closed down its cartoon division in 1963. He then formed his own production company and kept producing and directing until his death in 2002. Terry Gross spoke to him in 1989. Jones also wrote an autobiography called Chuck-a-Muck. That title is borrowed from Duck-a-Muck, which was the cartoon Jones made about cartooning. In it, Daffy Duck finds himself at the mercy of a fickle cartoonist. Daffy opens the cartoon as a brave musketeer, but the cartoonist keeps changing the scenery on him to the most inappropriate settings, a farm, the Arctic, Hawaii. The cartoonist eventually erases not only the background, but Daffy himself.
1: Would it be too much to ask if we could make up our minds?
2: Dashing through the snow, through the fields we go, laughing all the way. Farewell to thee, farewell to thee. The wind will carry back our sad refrain. One last embrace before we say, Buster, it may come as a complete surprise to you to find that this is an animated cartoon. And that in animated cartoons, they have scenery. And in all the years I... All right, wise guy, where am I?
3: You changed a lot of the characters who you worked with over the years.
4: Uh-huh.
3: And can you describe when you first started directing Daffy Duck, who was always my favorite? When you started directing Daffy Duck, what was he like? And then maybe you could tell us a little bit of the character changes that you brought to the Daffy.
4: It's a little difficult to isolate them exactly as to what I contributed, but I all the characters I felt were part of me, particularly Daffy and the Coyote, because they made the kind of mistakes that most of us make, only multiplied a bit. But Daffy was an interesting character, I think, because he would rush in and fear to tread at the same time. And he also could be fawning and overbearing at the same time. And I think that happens with very many of us when we, sometimes in the reverse, when we go in to talk to the boss and ask for a raise, we're overbearing. When we get inside, we're fawning. But Daffy is both at the same time. At the beginning, he was just crazy, as was Bugs. Even in the first great, Wild Hare that Tex Avery directed, the character was really kind of mad, more like Harpo Marx, perhaps. And I was never comfortable with a character unless I could understand him, and I can't understand crazy people. So I always try to sort of pasteurize my characters to find out who they are. Who is the whole point about character animation is not what. It isn't what a character looks like or indeed how it's drawn.
3: You sound like a method animator.
4: Well, I guess so. I don't think that I could do it unless I cared about the characters.
3: In your cartoon, Duck-a-Muck, why did you choose Daffy Duck as the character that was going to be at the whim of the cartoonist?
4: Well, I tried it later with Bugs Bunny and it didn't work. Fortunately, I did Duck-a-Muck first, then I did one called Rabbit Rampage. And he also had the same problem, and the person in this case turned out to be Elmer Fudd that was moving him around. But it didn't work because that's not the kind of person that Bugs is. Bugs is a comic hero, you see, as compared with a comic wimp, which would go back to all the great comedians, starting with Chaplin and Buster Keaton and all the rest of them. They were, they're all kind of semi-losers, aren't they? They're more like us. But I always liked Daffy because he would continue beyond where I would stop simply because I'd be afraid of what the community would think of me. Daffy continues, but when I was working with him, all I had to do was reach down inside of me and bring the Daffy up to the surface and spread it out and take a look at it and see what would I do if I had Daffy Duck's courage.
3: You told us a little bit about how you changed Daffy Duck and how you drew him a little differently, different characteristics you gave him. What about Bugs Bunny? What are some of the changes you brought to Bugs's life?
4: Well, I think one of the nice things about there were three units there. After 1946, in fact, all the films that Warner now owned were directed by Fritz Feeling or Bob McKimson or me. Bob Clampett left in 46 and Tex around 44. So we had these wonderful sessions. When I would get an idea for a film, or my writer and I would get an idea for a film, we'd call in the other directors and writers, and we'd sit down and have this session, which we called a yes session, which meant for 2 hours nobody could say anything negative. If you couldn't contribute to the idea, your job was to shut up. But usually the ideas were pretty good when they came in. The result of this was that we were all involved with each other's picture, although each director had absolute control of what went into his own pictures. But there was no internecine warfare. We liked each other. We wanted each other to succeed. But if I gave a great gag to Fritz Freleng and he used it, and it appeared on the screen and got an enormous laugh, naturally I wanted to go out and throw up. But I, because that's human nature, that's Daffy Duck in me.
3: When you did your recording sessions, the voice sessions with Mel Blanc, what kind of suggestions would you make to him about the characteristics that he should try to be getting at through his voice?
4: Well, for one thing, I would have completely laid out the picture. All the key drawings that I would be giving to the animators had already been done. And I would already have finished the exact dialogue. Mel never sat in on story things or anything like that. And in no way could we let any actor, Mel or anybody else, ad-lib, because we had to make pictures exactly to 6 minutes. So the dialogue was all carefully planned to fit into an exact six-minute format. So when I was ready for the actor, usually Mel, about an hour before we were to record, I'd call him in. The marvel of Mel was that he was such a brilliant actor that he could immediately get the idea of what you were talking about.
3: All the great characters of the Warner Brothers cartoons are all animals. They're animals with the traits of people, but they're not people. They're ducks and rabbits and skunks. What are some of the advantages of using animals instead of people for the cartoons?
4: Well, we had ample precedents to go on. I mean, going back to Aesop's Fables and Kipling, and even Mark Twain did several things about animals, and of course Beatrix Potter and so many others. But the main thing is that it's easier to humanize animals than it is to humanize humans. And it's as you know from seeing Snow White and the Poor Princes and all the Disney films, that it's very difficult to animate human beings. And when we did animate them, they didn't look very much like human beings. I mean, Elmer Fudd doesn't look any more like a human being than Bugs Bunny looks like a rabbit. Bugs is obviously not a rabbit. Rabbits look more like, and the average rabbit looks very much more like a pillow than anything else. However, I think that taking a rabbit and making him as heroic as Bugs Bunny is a lot more easy than it is to take a human being and make him like Bugs, with Bugs' characteristics.
3: You always believe that in a cartoon world that you have to create certain rules of the universe, and the characters always have to live within those rules. Give us an example through, say, the Roadrunner, Wile E. Coyote cartoons, because you created those characters.
4: Yes.
3: Tell us a little bit about the universe that you created them in.
4: Well, there are several things that happen in all comedy. The more you channelize, the more you narrow your character down, the better it gets. For some reason, take Charlie Chaplin, when he once got that little costume, look, he could only be the Little Tramp. And he also limited the Little Tramp in pretty much into living in a city. Well, we felt that when we got the Roadrunner and Coyote going, it was evident that they both lived in the southwestern American desert. And so you immediately say to yourself, that's where they live, that's where they got to live. And the fact that the Roadrunner is a Roadrunner means that he should stay on the road. And there were a number of other rules about that the Roadrunner can never harm the Coyote. The Coyote can only harm himself by buying those unfortunate things he gets from the Acme Corporation. And the more rules you apply, you never hear any other sound except the beep beep. And I found that with going back then to Bugs Bunny. Bugs Bunny is such a powerful character, and he's a comic hero rather than a loser. He's such a powerful character that he could become a terrible bully. So we always started Bugs. In every picture, we started him in a natural rabbit environment, minding his own business, a quiet living rabbit, something like Rex Harrison, perhaps, before he got involved with My Fair Lady, ladies. And then someone comes along and tries to deprive him of his foot or his life, or he's, you know, or sending him up in a rocket or something, and then he has to fight back, you see. And when once engaged in the war, then he's happily engaged. But without that, he would just be a bully. And there are some characters like Heckle and Jekyll and even Woody Woodpecker at some time seem to go out and just heckle people for no particular reason. Bugs never did that. And this is vital and necessary if you wanted the character to be believable and for people to care about him.
0: Chuck Jones speaking to Terry Gross in 1989. More after a break. This is Fresh Air.

0: This is Fresh Air. We're noting the triumphant arrival in theaters of Coyote vs. Acme, the movie that was shelved by Warner Brothers Discovery years ago, but recently was rescued and released. Let's get back to Terry's 1989 interview with Chuck Jones, director of some of the most classic Bugs Bunny, Daffy Duck, and Roadrunner cartoons.
1: Now, I grew up on the Warner Brothers cartoons, and the older I'd get, the more jokes I'd get, but I never realized I was missing anything when I was young, you know, because I always liked them. And now as an adult, I see things that I didn't see when I thought I was getting all the jokes when I was an older kid. Did anyone at Warner Brothers ever give you an argument that certain things there would go over the head of the heads of the audience?
2: Yeah, yes, they did. But we didn't pay attention to them. We always had going battles on with our producers, so they would issue edicts like, don't make any pictures about bullfights. Bullfights aren't funny. Well, that immediately would say, well, gee, obviously the guy has always been wrong. So we made a picture about a bullfight, and it turned out fine. No, we had very little problem. Fortunately, our producers were not very bright.
1: I remember once seeing a short film that was a combination of kind of pornographic cartoons that some of the Disney animators drew in their off hours.
2: Yeah.
1: And it ended up getting into circulation. Did you guys ever do anything like
2: sure.
1: that at Warner Brothers? Yeah?
2: Yeah, everybody did. In fact, sometimes when in a Pepe Le Pew picture, I would I'd put a little salacious one frame in 1/24th of a second. And I'd actually put it in the picture. And then I'd ask the office manager to come in. I said, there's a little glitch here. There's a certain hop at this point. I don't know what it I can't figure out what it is. And then I'd bring it to a stop in the movie OWA. And, you know, that thing when you look through, and there it would be, you know. Well, I knew nobody could ever see it because it was 1/24th of a second. But then he would go into shock, you know. And we always had a frame to replace it just in case, but I enjoyed doing that. It kind of put him in his place.
1: So did he make you take that out, or did those frames stay
2: in? No. I told him it was too late. It would cost money to take it out, and nobody would ever see it. But I had already inserted it. It wasn't there anyway. But I did it to see if I couldn't put him into, as we used to say, reduce him to moccasins.
1: Were any of your scenes or any of your language ever censored?
2: No. No, that was left to the brilliant people at the networks. And they take out things that make the whole thing incomprehensible.
1: Did that happen a lot, that you felt your cartoons were butchered when they got on TV?
2: Oh, yes, they were, both at CBS and ABC, to name a few of the guilty ones. What's curious to me is that they feel it was necessary to chew up those cartoons, but Nickelodeon, which is a program that's supposedly designed for children, sees no need to do that.
1: I'd imagine that the cartoons that had gotten the most objections because of the violence were the Roadrunner cartoons, since they're all chase.
2: Well, that's absurd, though, because the Roadrunner never harmed the coyote. The coyote was only a victim of his own ineptitude.
1: Mm-hmm.
2: So the idea that there was any violence involved there is ridiculous.
1: Did you ever think of yourself as doing a pop kind of surrealism?
2: I did some, they tell me, but I never did anything, you know, by sitting down and saying, I'm doing this for a reason.
1: Right.
2: What I was trying to do was to develop the characters that I understood and to have fun doing it. That was the whole secret of Warner Brothers cartoons, is a bunch of people happened to come together from varied walks of life, all of whom were enormously interested in making films that were fun to do.
0: Chuck Jones speaking to Terry Gross in 1989. He died in 2002. Coyote vs. Acme, the little movie that could, is still chugging along in theaters nationwide. We'll end our animated salute to Coyote vs. Acme with another Looney Tunes clip. This is from Daffy Duck for President, a 2004 cartoon based on the 1997 children's book of the same name, written and illustrated by Chuck Jones.
3: What's up, Duck?
4: What's up, Ipid? I'll tell you what's up. When I'm president, I'm gonna pass a law that'll outlaw rabbits. That, my poor, unfortunate, soon-to-be-condemned species, is what is up.
3: Very ingenious solution to a long-smoldering problem. But there's just one slight technicality. The president can't pass laws.
4: The president can't pass what? That's ridiculous. The president can do anything. Anything he wants. He's just like a king. Only better.
3: He's better, all right, but he's no king. Says so, right? Founding fathers.
4: Foundling fathers. Ha! Bunch of muley infants, no doubt. What do they know? The Constitution. Let's see here. Mm-hmm. Oh, yeah. The president is responsible for enforcing the laws. Congress makes the laws. You mean I've got to run for Congress? Well, cheer up, Doc. There's been a lot of funny Boyd sent to Congress, but you may be the first duck to be elected. At least you're not a lame duck.
0: Coming up, jazz historian Kevin Whitehead has an appreciation of Cassandra Wilson, the jazz singer, songwriter, and producer who died earlier this month. We'll also play an interview with her from our archives. I'm David Biancooley, and this is Fresh Air.
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This is Fresh Air. I'm David Bean Cooley. Singer Cassandra Wilson died in her hometown of Jackson, Mississippi on September 2nd at age 70. She first attracted attention in the 1980s, singing tricky songs by jazz composers Henry Threadgill and Steve Coleman. Soon, she was recording albums of her own, where she featured a wide variety of material and became one of jazz music's breakout stars, performing on screen in the movies Junior and The Score. Jazz historian Kevin Whitehead surveys Cassandra Wilson's 30-year recording career. Sky.

Cassandra Wilson, circa 1986, early in her recording career, on a tune she'd revisit, Hoagie Carmichael's Skylark. She was then in her early 30s, showing all the markers of her mature style. The love of a drowsy tempo, a dusky tone quality, the dramatic lows her contralto voice could reach, and a sultry persona. Also the way she'd swallow an occasional syllable. Wilson heard jazz singers growing up, but began her performing career accompanying herself on guitar in Mississippi coffee houses. She moved to New York in her late 20s and fell in with saxophonist Steve Coleman's circle of progressives who wrote their own music, as she did. That crowd played on her early albums, which mixed standards with original tunes. This is Cassandra Wilson's Subatomic Blues with Steve Coleman on alto.

Cassandra Wilson from her second album, 1987's Days Away. Another Wilson song on that one showed her admiration for bebop singer Betty Carter's rapid-fire articulation and Abby Lincoln's philosophical lyrics. Graham Haynes backs her on cornet on If You Only Know How.

funk and hip-hop were also part of the mix early on. Wilson's label pushed her to make a swinging album of standards, the very fine Blue Skies from 1988. By now, Wilson had come into her own as interpreter of lyrics. With her low vocal range, her high notes aren't so very high, but still have a soaring quality. Her phrases might float over the beat.

Terry Lynn Carrington on drums. The album Blue Skies was a jazz hit, and a successful straight-up jazz career was Wilson's for the asking. But Cassandra Wilson had bigger ideas. In the 1990s, working with producer Craig Street, she made music seemingly designed to resist categorization as jazz or anything else. Take her chant Redbone, a character sketch of a hard-living, hard-praying woman that mixes blues and gospel themes, Cuban percussion, and a squirrely pedal steel guitar.

Guitars would be central to Cassandra Wilson's sound ever after. Old school country blues was another part of the mix. Most of one album was recorded in a Mississippi train depot and an adjoining boxcar. She got more attention covering radio pop she'd heard growing up. Songs like Last Train to Clarksville, Tupelo Honey, and Jimmy Webb's country pop classic, Wichita Lineman.

0: Cassandra Wilson in 2001. Her slow, understated, murmuring numbers had a great sense of mood, and she did a few of those. By the new century, she'd become a bona fide jazz star, filling big halls and looking the part. One album was called Glamored. Her last husband was a minor movie star. In her final decade, Cassandra Wilson quietly withdrew. Her last record, the lavishly produced album of Billie Holiday covers, Coming Forth by Day, came out in 2015. That year, she moved back home to Jackson, Mississippi, where she was born. While her groups went through some changes over the years, her distinctive vocal style was there from the first, and she stuck to it with confidence. And much as she defied category, Cassandra Wilson was the defining and dominant jazz singer of her time. She was a real original who left us much good work to remember her by.
1: I say I'll go through fire, and I'll go through fire, if he wants it so.

jazz historian Kevin Whitehead. He's the author of New Dutch Swing, Why Jazz, and Play the Way You Feel. His piece commemorated jazz singer, composer, and producer Cassandra Wilson, who died last week. She was 70 years old. Coming up, we listen to Terry's 1988 interview with Cassandra Wilson. This is Fresh Air.

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1: This is Fresh Air. We're remembering jazz singer Cassandra Wilson, who died earlier this month at the age of 70. Wilson was influenced by jazz singers Sarah Vaughan, Abby Lincoln, and Betty Carter, but she didn't follow strictly in that tradition. Her singing was spiced with funk, hip-hop, and blues. Terry Gross spoke with Cassandra Wilson in 1988. She told Terry she first got noticed at a club in New York City called the Jazz Forum.
2: And that used to be a place where young musicians would go to sit in, you know, when they came to town. It's like the place people tell you, you know, when you come into town, if you want to sit in or if you want to get into some music, meet some musicians, go to the Jazz Forum. And there I met a great pianist, Sadiq Hakim, who's no longer with us. And he sort of took me under his wing, and he really liked me, and introduced me to a lot of musicians, and actually got me my first gig.
3: As you started getting more serious about singing and singing professionally, what are some of the things you wanted to learn and some of the things you wanted to change in your own style as you got deeper and deeper into it?
2: For a while, I did want to become more technically accurate, you know, in terms of my voice. I always felt that that was like a weakness that I had, not actually singing chords, you know, actually singing changes. If you notice, when a lot of singers improvise, they tend to deal within a very simple universe, you know, when it comes to improvising. And that's one thing I always wanted to work on, and I still work on to this day, learning actual changes, you know, singing changes, and hearing more complicated types of intervals.
3: You sing some standards, but not many, at least not on your albums. Are you trying to, like, sing some, but to emphasize original material?
2: Yes, I'm heading in that direction. I would like to get to the point where I do all original material. I enjoy doing standards, though. I really get a lot of fun out of it and enjoyment out of it. So, you know, there are people who tell you, well, if you do standards, then you should do all standards. And there are people who tell you that if you do original music, you should do all original music. And I just pretty much paid attention to my intuition in terms of that. And everything that the standards that I choose, I think, fit inside of you know, the whole body of work that I do.
3: You sing Let's Face the Music and Dance on your latest album.
2: Mm-hmm.
3: How did you arrange that yourself? How did you decide to interpret that song? That is one of the songs that many great singers have sung before.
2: Mm-hmm. Actually, Henry Threadgill suggested that tune. He suggested that tune to me, and I was shocked that he suggested it, because Henry's not really the type of musician who gets into the standard repertoire, but he really liked that song. Everything just kind of happened, you know, in terms of the arrangement. We got into a rehearsal with it, and I heard it very up, you know, and very bright, and finally heard it, like, with a trumpet solo out front, and that's the way it happened.

0: want to ask you about another piece on your latest album. And the piece is called Apricots on Their Wings.
1: Mm-hmm.
0: It was composed by Henry Threadgill.
1: Mm-hmm.
0: Can you talk a little bit about the origins of this song?
1: I really don't know what the...
0: Okay, go ahead.
1: Well, Henry told me that it was... I never understood the lyrics. I mean, and I just had to one day I came out and asked him. I said, you know, what does this mean? And he said, well, it's kind of a nonsensical type of a lyrical thing. You know, the words sounded pleasant to him, and they worked well together lyrically. So he put them together.
0: Well, how important is it as a singer to really understand and even relate to the lyrics that you're singing?
1: Well, it depends on the material. For something like Apricots, I just got a lot of joy out of the melody of that tune and just the way it moves. So it was always just, I somehow intuitively could feel what it meant, and, you know, just from dealing with the sound of it.

0: you do some nice scatting on the beginning of that piece. Now, was that improvised or was that composed beforehand?
1: No, it was completely improvised.
0: Do you like scatting?
1: Oh, yeah, I enjoy it very much. In fact, I don't really call it scatting. I think that scatting is like a... That's taken from a bebop era where vocalists tended to try to imitate horns. But what I do, I really don't try to imitate horns. I just improvise and create sounds that are distinctive to the voice. And sometimes it just so happens that they do sound like instruments, but that's like not the initial approach, you know, to sound like an instrument. I like the idea of being a voice.
0: You said before that some people tell you to just sing standards or to sing no standards.
1: Right. Everybody's got an opinion, you know. It's like, oh, you should do this. And
0: have your musician friends discouraged you from singing standards?
1: Yes.
0: You know, some musicians really think of singers as just being pretty props to put in front of musicians, and they don't really respect them that much. I don't know. You know, and that's why I think standards get that kind of reputation, because they're associated with the things that singers do.
1: Mm-hmm.
0: Have you found that kind of stuff to be true?
1: I think there's a suspicion
0: of singers and standards.
1: Mm-hmm. I think the distrust of singers comes from something that it's based on something that historically is true. Singers tended to move into the music without very much of a depth of knowledge in music theory. And so I think as a result of that, musicians just tend to like disrespect singers, because sometimes when they get up there, they don't know, you know, a lot of the time they don't know what they're doing. They're not really functioning as musicians inside the group. They're functioning as simply singers.
0: Do you want to function as a musician inside the group? Is that...
1: Oh, I do function as a musician inside my group, inside of any context that I am, because basically that's what I am, a musician. Who sings?
2: Cassandra Wilson, speaking to Terry Gross in 1988. She died last week at the age of 70.

0: This is Fresh Air. Our film critic, Justin Chang, recommends the monster movie Hope, which takes place in a South Korean border town that becomes the site of an alien invasion. It's the latest from the director Na Hong-jin, who's known for his thrillers such as The Yellow Sea and The Wailing. Hope is now playing in theaters. Here is Justin's review.
1: The South Korean filmmaker Na Hong-jin has directed 4 feature films over the past 18 years. They're terrific, if not for the faint of heart. I still remember watching Na's 2008 debut, The Chaser, and thinking I'd rarely seen a more brutally relentless thriller, or a darker statement about the elusiveness of law and order. His next one, The Yellow Sea, was even better, a gripping mob movie that was also a wrenching portrait of a Korean-Chinese immigrant on the run, a man without a country. Na is a master of tone and genre, and there's a genuine moral undertow to his movies, even as they balance comedy, tragedy, and bone-crunching violence. Na's latest movie, Hope, is a big step up in ambition, if maybe a step down in finesse. It's been divisive, passionately praised and witheringly dismissed, sometimes in the same breath. It's a sprawling, big-budget monster movie set in a remote South Korean town that comes under attack from giant shape-shifting aliens. That made it an admittedly odd choice to premiere in competition at the recent Cannes Film Festival, though I was grateful for the genre movie diversion, and floored, as usual, by the robustness of Na's action chops. Even Hope's dumb stretches, and it has them for sure, are touched by brilliance. The movie blurs the lines between schlock and art. It begins in a town called Hope Harbor, located near the border with North Korea. The surrounding countryside is full of barbed wire and undetonated landmines. The residents are used to being on high alert. Yet their most dangerous enemy hails not from across the border, but from the skies. Extraterrestrial monsters have descended and laid waste to the town. The local police chief, played by Hwang Jung-min, arrives late on the scene, and it's through his eyes that we see the destruction after it's already happened. But we don't see the monsters right away. For roughly the first hour of this more than 2.5-hour movie, Na steers us through a dim labyrinth of damaged stores and homes, building up our nervous anticipation scene by scene. Like the Steven Spielberg who made Jaws, Na knows that the less we see, the scarier things are. Indeed, it's a bit of a disappointment when we finally do get a clear look at the monsters, who resemble creatures out of a zombie apocalypse video game circa the early 2000s. But this isn't a deal-breaker. The CGI may be third-rate, but Hope has some of the most exhilaratingly sustained action scenes I've seen in years. Na has a strange ability to juggle nerve-shredding realism with an outlandish, almost slapstick level of violence. Watching his characters tear through the streets with a monster in hot pursuit is like watching the Steve McQueen classic Bullet, a Mad Max movie, and a Looney Tunes cartoon rolled into one. And there's an extraordinarily beautiful sequence in the woods, in which the pursuit takes place on horseback, that has the majesty of a Western. There are lengthy stretches of downtime, during which we get to know the people of Hope, most of them prickly types with salty mouths and big guns. The character development is minimal, but the performances stick with you. Chung Ho-yeon of Squid Game fame is terrific as a plucky police deputy who's a demon behind the wheel. And Cho In-sung is hilarious as an irascible hunter who stares down one of the aliens and turns out to have more lives than Wile E. Coyote. As for the aliens themselves, Na deliberately keeps us in the dark and off balance in terms of who they are, where they come from, and what exactly they want from planet Earth. It's worth noting that they are played by well-known Hollywood actors, including Michael Fassbender, Alicia Vikander, and Taylor Russell, though it's hard to recognize them under so many layers of CGI, especially given the incomprehensible language they speak. Part of me wondered if Na were making a wry commentary on the inequities of blockbuster filmmaking by pitting his Korean ensemble against a bunch of better-known Hollywood stars. But then in the final minutes of Hope, a truly bizarre narrative reversal occurs. Let's just say that the movie squeezes an entire film's worth of backstory into 5 minutes, and suggests there's more to these extraterrestrial beings than we might have thought. The movie ends on a laughably abrupt cliffhanger, but one with a touch of self-awareness. Na has already said in interviews that he's planning a sequel. Will the next movie clear up some of our confusion? We can always hope.
0: Justin Chang is a film critic for The New Yorker. Hope is now playing in theaters.

0: On Monday's show, Rhiannon Giddens. She plays and sings music from the black string band tradition dating back to slave times. She's the artistic director of the Silk Road Ensemble. She won a Pulitzer for co-writing an opera and played banjo on Beyoncé's Texas Hold'em. Giddens will play banjo, fiddle, and sing on our show. I hope you can join us.
1: It never stops at all. It never stops at all.
0: 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We're rolling out new videos with in-studio guests, behind-the-scenes shorts, and iconic interviews from the archive. Fresh Air's executive producer is Sam Brigger. Our senior producers today are Roberta Shorrock and Thea Challoner. Our technical director and engineer is Audrey Bentham, with additional engineering support from Julian Hertzfeld and Adam Staniszewski. Our interviews and reviews are produced and edited by Phyllis Myers, Anne-Marie Baldonado, Lauren Krenzel, Teresa Madden, Monique Nazareth, Susan Yakundi, Anna Bauman, and Nico Gonzalez-Whistler. Our digital media producer is Molly C.V. Nesper. Our social media video producer is Hillary Kissinger. For Terry Gross and Tanya Mosley, I'm David Biancooley.

0: 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And from BritBox, streaming British TV, including a new twist on Agatha Christie's Tommy and Tuppence. When two ex-lovers start solving murders together, every clue brings them closer.
1: KOPN Columbia and Democracy Now! Is about to start. And this is the last day for Democracy Now! During our fall pledge drive, the last drive day. So if you're a fan of Democracy Now!, a fan of Amy Goodman and her colleagues, now's the time to pitch in and call 573-874-5676. 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I'm Laird Oakey, and sitting across from me and getting her headphones in gear now is Pat Kelly, of the president of the neighborhood Ridgeway Neighborhood Association, right, Pat?
2: Yes, and thank you for having me on the program. I'm thrilled to be here to support KOPN and to share some of the exciting things we're working on in our neighborhood.
1: What's one that you can mention in the next few seconds?
2: All right. One is next Wednesday from 4 to 7 p.m. We're going to have a special event in our new green space where we will have a solar sound artist. We'll be bringing sound boxes that create guitar chords when the sun interacts with them. And as the sun moves over the horizon, they change and create an amazing sound that you can essentially walk through in our new nature area.
1: Wow, way to go. Sounds great. Okay, we'll go to Democracy Now! And be back shortly. 874-573-874-5676 is the number to donate.

0: This is Democracy Now!
1: At the moment, the world is witnessing an inequality emergency. The world is getting ripped apart. There are wars. There's this hunger. And at this moment, UNGA needs to play its role. Ensure that we are back to multilateralism. We are back to building a more just, equal and sustainable world.
0: Ahead of UNGA, the United Nations General Assembly and Climate Week here in New York, we'll speak to the head of Oxfam International, Amitabh Behar. Then we'll be joined by the Pulitzer Prize and Grammy-winning artist Rhiannon Giddens. She's out with a new album today, Hope is the Thing with Feathers.
2: If we don't pull our struggles together, if we don't connect the struggles together and the overall larger patterns of extraction, the larger patterns of colonialism, larger patterns of empire, larger patterns of massive money-making, if we don't connect those dots between the struggles, we're never going to get anywhere. So for me, that's what music is for.
0: And we look back at the legacy of Occupy Wall Street. 15 years ago this week, activists began an encampment in New York that sparked an international movement and popularized the slogan, "We are the 99%.
3: Occupy Wall Street gave us a lot of things. I think it politicized thousands of people, trained thousands of leaders, built organizations, like led to, you know, a decade and a half of mass movements in the streets. But I think the biggest contribution actually is changing the public's common sense about class and class struggle with the 99% and the 1%. I don't think we would be in the political moment that we're in right now.
0: Let's speak to Yotam Maron. He helped organize the Occupy Wall Street protests and wrote the book For Louder Days, Reaching Beyond a Politics of Powerlessness. All that and more coming up. Welcome to Democracy Now!, democracynow.org, The War and Peace Report. I'm Amy Goodman. A United Nations fact-finding mission on Iran says it's found evidence the U.S. committed war crimes in two attacks that killed at least 177 civilians, many of them children. In a report released Thursday, experts commissioned by the U.N.'s Human Rights Council cited U.S. strikes on a school in Manab in southern Iran and a sports complex in Lamerd, writing, quote, "The mission found reasonable grounds to believe the United States committed the war crime of launching indiscriminate attacks resulting in the loss of life or injury to civilians or damage to civilian objects," end quote. The White House responded in a statement, quote, "The UN Human Rights Council has accomplished nothing for human rights while spouting unserious nonsense for decades," unquote. Meanwhile, ships continue to come under fire in the Strait of Hormuz. Earlier today, Iran's Islamic Revolutionary Guard Corps said it struck a Togo-flagged tanker. And several U.S. media outlets are reporting Iranian drones and missiles struck a U.S. contracted ship near the Strait of Hormuz earlier this week. That attack reportedly injured several crew members, including U.S. personnel. On Thursday, President Trump told Axios he was nearing a decision on whether to annihilate Iran. Trump also dismissed surging U.S. gas costs as a small price to pay for his war. Trump was speaking in North Carolina at a rally for Republican Senate candidate Michael Whatley.
4: I have to say, you have a little higher, you have a higher gas. It's a very inexpensive price to pay for what we've done. Remember that it's a little more. It's even if it was, frankly, even if it was a lot more.
0: In Yemen, the United Nations warns the number of people displaced by fighting between Houthi militias and Saudi-backed Yemeni government forces has soared to 112,000, and it's continuing to climb as both sides trade cross-border strikes. On Thursday, Houthi leader Abdul Malik al-Houthi rejected claims by Saudi Arabia and its allies that his forces had targeted the holy city of Mecca in a drone attack, calling the claim an ugly lie. He said his fighters were focused on attacking Saudi military sites and oil infrastructure. Meanwhile, the Trump administration said Thursday it approved the sale of Lockheed Martin F-35 fighter jets to Saudi Arabia at a cost of over $24 billion. The transaction would require congressional approval. A coalition of Palestinian and progressive groups is urging universities, think tanks, elected officials and others to refuse to hire or collaborate with a group of 20 former Biden officials accused of, quote, "promoting lying about and covering up the Gaza genocide," unquote. The Drop the Genocide 20 campaign has targeted several former Biden staffers, including Antony Blinken, who served as Secretary of State, Jake Sullivan, former National Security Advisor, and Lloyd Austin, Biden's Secretary of Defense, all of whom were pivotal in backing Israel's war on Gaza. Since his time as Secretary of State, Blinken was given a book deal with Crown, an imprint of Penguin Random House, and has often participated in public speaking events, including at Harvard's Kennedy School. The campaign is also demanding the Biden staffers be banned from any future political appointments. The coalition said, quote, "The culture of bipartisan elite immunity is what drives U.S. war crimes and support for war crimes. This dynamic is a key reason Biden officials knew they could arm, defend, and cover up the genocide in Gaza for 15 months and simply move back into liberal spaces, nonprofits, and future governments," unquote. Russian strikes on Ukraine's capital region injured at least 19 people on Thursday, including two children. In Odessa, seven people were injured, including two children, while in Zaporizhia, a Russian first-person view drone struck a passenger bus, injuring eight commuters. Separately, a Russian jet-powered drone hit a shopping mall, injuring one person and triggering a massive fire. This is Anna, a 32-year-old Zaporizhia resident who was out with her husband when the drone struck nearby.
5: We went out for a walk and didn't hear the jet-powered Shahid drone. It's hard to hear it now. It's not like the Shahid drones used to be. The Russians are starting to threaten us, the ordinary people, in the hope that people will rise up. But that won't happen. We are strong, we are free, and we will stand firm.
0: On Thursday, Ukrainian forces struck one of Russia's largest

0: Sanctioning Russia and Iran Act of 2026, after the late South Carolina Republican senator, who was an outspoken proponent of both arming Ukraine and attacking Iran. The Kremlin said in a response that new sanctions would make it harder to reach a peace deal in Ukraine. The White House has withdrawn its nomination of Lance Schroyer, a former Oklahoma State trooper, to lead ICE. That's Immigration and Customs Enforcement. Schroyer currently serves as advisor to Homeland Security Secretary Mark Wayne Mullen, has no previous experience with ICE. In more immigration news, lawyers who spoke to the New York Times say federal agencies such as U.S. Citizenship and Immigration Services are rejecting and heavily redacting vital documents and records needed by immigrants to prove they have permission to be in the U.S. and fight their deportation. Federal agencies are also claiming these records do not exist. Meanwhile, The Guardian reports ICE has stopped tracking data on miscarriages in its custody as the agency detains a record number of pregnant women and teenagers. ICE recorded at least 18 miscarriages during the first 9 months of the Trump administration, but no data has been recorded since October of last year. Women and girls in ICE custody have repeatedly decried medical neglect. A federal immigration agent charged with shooting a Venezuelan man appeared before a Minnesota judge Thursday following months of evading arrest. ICE officer Christian Castro faces felony assault charges and was initially arrested in Texas. But Trump ally, Texas Governor Greg Abbott, refused to extradite Castro to Minnesota. Castro also faces a separate hearing today, Friday, in federal court for charges that he lied and attempted to cover up the January shooting of the Venezuelan immigrant Julio Sosa Celis, who was wounded in the leg. This is Hennepin County Attorney Mary Moriarty.
1: The process of holding Mr. Castro accountable for his firing a weapon through the front door, striking Julio Sosa Celis, endangering the lives of others, and lying to law enforcement has begun. Despite the best efforts of the Texas governor to ignore both the United States Constitution and crystal clear Supreme Court precedent,
0: the Trump administration continues deportations to Haiti, with a fourth flight arriving at the international airport in Capacien last week. This comes as a new report published by the Ohio Immigrant Alliance says the detention of Haitians has surged by 142% at four immigration jails in Ohio since the end of temporary protected status, or TPS, in late July. The group says ICE has accelerated the arrests of Haitians living in Ohio by racial profiling community spaces, including near schools and apartment buildings, detaining people at their ICE appointments, and placing ankle monitors and collaborating with state and local police. Meanwhile, Amnesty International is calling for the release of two men deported from the U.S. and sent to Equatorial Guinea, who have been detained by local police forces and may face torture. One of them is Ahmed Soleiman, a 30-year-old gay asylum seeker from Egypt who was living in Arizona when he was detained by ICE despite being granted protections by a U.S. immigration court. The men were reportedly brutally beaten, and Amnesty believes they were arrested for speaking out about the inhumane conditions endured by U.S. deportees while confined in a decommissioned hotel in the city of Malabo. The deportees have also faced threats from armed forces. CNN is reporting more than 300 workers from South Korea who were swept up in a federal immigration raid at a Hyundai electric vehicle manufacturing plant in Georgia and deported last year, have filed a lawsuit against the Trump administration. Last September, nearly 500 federal, state, and local agents descended on the plant and arrested hundreds of workers who say they were held in inhumane conditions, not provided interpreters, were shackled and forced to sign documents they did not understand. The plaintiff said this resulted in intentional infliction of emotional distress, humiliation, and lasting psychological trauma, unquote. And a federal judge in Washington, D.C. has ordered the Trump administration to give at least 30 days notice before making any major changes to the Kennedy Center for the Performing Arts. Thursday's emergency ruling came after President Trump said he would withhold funding for renovations to the Kennedy Center, essentially condemning it unless he's allowed to inscribe his name on the building. On Wednesday, a New York Times photographer captured images of Trump aboard Air Force One looking at a poster board appearing to show a building reduced to rubble, along with the caption, "Kennedy Center demolished." Later in the broadcast, we'll speak with the Grammy and Pulitzer Prize-winning artist Rhiannon Giddens about the attacks on the Kennedy Center.

0: And those are some of the headlines. 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
1: And we'll be back to Democracy Now! And Amy Goodman momentarily. But this is the last Friday for Democracy Now!, the last drive Friday during the KOPN fall membership drive. 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And you can donate securely online at kopn.org. I'm Laird Oakey, and sitting across from me is neighborhood activist Pat Kelly. And Pat was telling us about an event that's coming up next week. And what else is going on with the Ridgeway Neighborhood Association, all right, Pat?
2: Well, let me tell you also about my most recent experience with KOPN. I had my very close friend was sick and home from the hospital and couldn't do very much for a while. And we listened to KOPN. And that was a way to kind of listen and say, oh, remember when we met this person or that person came to our neighborhood meeting. And there were other radio stations that we would listen to sometimes, but there was nothing that kind of brought back the connection the way KOPN did. So, and speaking of connection, I wanted to talk a little bit about our event next week that is going to be held in a new green space that has been created by a lot of people, the Ridgeway neighborhood, with a grant from Love Your Block, for Columbia, the Columbia Tree Board, Local Motion, have all contributed to taking a vacant lot and making it into an amazing space with a rain garden, a path, so it's accessible, trees, you know. And we're celebrating that next week with an event, not only with the musical sound boxes, as I mentioned, but also we are going to have lots of tables from organizations that have to do with health and nature and the connection. One of them, for example, is it's our wild nature sanctuary. Mm-hmm. Will be there. Neighbors for Safe and Healthy Environments, Boone Health, Lincoln University Extension with Native Edible Plants, the Missouri Riverbed Observatory, the Better Business Bureau, Love Your Block, the Missouri Conservation Corps, which has been planting marvelous trees throughout our neighborhood, and the Fresh Start Living Housing, which has also been a presence in our neighborhood, and they've planted quite a few trees. So it's nice today we're talking about all these different connections with KOPN, which you can call if you'd like to support KOPN at 573-874-5676. And also, this is part of continuing that out into the community where we work with all these great organizations.
1: And if people want, is there contact information if people want to know more about your association?
2: Oh, yes. You could call 573-823-1051 or send an email to kelley_pat@yahoo.com.
1: And the number to call to support KOPN, to support Democracy Now!, this is the last day. 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You know, KOPN is independent, local, non-corporate. That's a rare thing. And there are not many voices, progressive voices, alternative voices in the media, but KOPN is a central place for that, and also of local community organizations and activists. You know, this is a venue where people like Pat Kelly can speak. 573-874-5676. We'll now get back to Democracy Now!
3: From 1945, when we saw the UN coming, you cannot continue with the veto power, particularly the pen holder power. We need to really, really change that. The realities of the world in terms of where you have a far stronger global south that needs clearer representation. And I would say one of the most important things is we must go back to the opening lines of the UN Charter, which is about we the people. The people get often missing in these conversations. So it's bringing the people's voice At the moment, you're seeing a shrinking of civic space. More than the 90% of global population actually lives in closed context. So there are different challenges, but as I started, there are real possibilities of change. And let me just add that while I talked of the member states and them coming together, I also take huge inspiration. For me personally, I'm hugely inspired by the movements across the world. And in just, Amy, you were talking about it, these were, you know, whether I come from India, so I've seen movements in Sri Lanka, in Bangladesh, in Nepal, changing regimes. In India, it's the first time the cockroach Janata Party, a student's movement, was able to get a union minister dismissed. So let's not underestimate people's power. People's power is here, and they will certainly move towards a more just and equal society.
4: And a key change that the UN will make very soon is the selection of a new Secretary General, as Antonio Guterres is scheduled to step down. What is Oxfam calling for in terms of a decision on who will lead the world body?
3: It is really odd that in all these 80 years of the UN, we have not had a woman Secretary General. We must ensure that we have a woman Secretary General. But let me also say, it is not just having a woman Secretary General. What we are talking of is feminist politics. It is a feminist worldview leading the UN. And that's a fundamental shift that we need to make. The new Secretary General is going to have an extremely full plate, starting with tackling the emergency of inequality, the climate crisis, and the wars growing everywhere. So this is a moment pretty much of a fundamental reboot for the world. And we need that decisive, moral, normative leadership coming from the Secretary General.
0: Oxfam is warning that artificial intelligence, AI, can accelerate global inequality. Talk about what you're demanding there.
3: Yeah, so I think it's very clear, and now you are seeing in the last few days, the AI companies themselves are saying that they need regulation. It is really important that there is some multilateral initiatives to govern the AI. We've seen over the years, technology, when it comes in, we often come say that, oh, it's going to be a huge boon for people. But often we see how it ends up actually accentuating inequalities. We saw during COVID, it was really heartbreaking to see that you actually had vaccine apartheid. Even for something of the scale of the COVID pandemic, there were pharmaceutical companies who wanted to make profits out of that pandemic. So it is really important that we take a decisive multilateral action in terms of the AI. But, you know, the story goes bigger. This is also about who owns these AI companies. It's those tech billionaires who are pretty much now, you know, our report earlier this year at Davos talked of now the super rich are not just happy being wealthy. This is about buying political power. So we are shifting from this extreme inequality to oligarchies. It's the same people who own AI are the people who are buying political power. These are oligarchies. They're the ones who also control media. They're the ones who have full control of narratives. And then you have essentially state capture by these oligarchs. So it is AI. It is about our future. It is about the future of democracy. And this needs decisive action.
4: I also wanted to ask you about the issue of Palestine and Israel's genocidal war and against the Palestinians. You recently released a statement titled "Palestinians Should Lead the Rebuilding of Gaza." How would you compare how Oxfam views what needs to be done versus President Trump's so-called Board of Peace?
3: The Board of Peace came into existence in November 25. And it has a lot of legislative powers, executive powers. But what do you see? The continued killing of civilians, over the last 1 year or so, even after the peace boat has been created, you're at the moment seeing in Gaza 90% of the people being water insecure. 66% of the people do not even get the basic minimum standard of 6 liters of drinking water. This is not what we expected from any kind of a new executive body. What we really need is the Palestinian people rebuilding and leading their own future.
0: Finally, in this last minute, climate. We are moving into Climate Week this week in New York, and then, of course, the UN Climate Summit, which will be taking place in Turkey. What are the immediate demands? You spend much of your time in Nairobi, in India. We see the devastating effect of the breaking away of the glacier, the melting of the glacier in Nepal, and they have thousands.
3: Yeah. The pictures from Nepal, I'm sure everybody has seen them, heart-wrenching. And what we need to recognize is that the burden of climate crisis is borne by the most vulnerable and marginalized people. It's the poorest of the poor. It's women who are the ones who are actually facing the burden of this climate crisis. We again need serious action, not just empty words. As a look at the question of climate financing. Even according to the estimates made by G77 and China, what we actually have, it's not even 10% of their expectations. So we need decisive action. But let me also further add, again, this is about the actions that the states need to take, but this is also linked to inequality. It's the super rich. Let me just give you another interesting data point. The 0.1% of the top in terms of the wealth emit carbon in 1 day, which is more than 50% of the bottom. So in 1 day they're able to emit that carbon, which is more than anybody living in the bottom 50%. This is about the inequality crisis. We need to understand that the inequality crisis, the climate crisis, the crisis of democracy, they are interlinked. They're different dimensions of the same fundamental problem of an unequal political economy that we have created.
0: Amitabh Behar, Oxfam International Executive Director here for the UN General Assembly next week.
1: It is 12:25. 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During the drive. It'll be back strong and better than ever on Monday. But if you're a Democracy Now! Fan and a KOPN fan, now is a great time to call in. The drive ends on Sunday. 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Call 573-874-5676, and you can donate securely online at kopn.org. Pat Kelly, president of the River, the Ridgeway Neighborhood Association, has been kind enough to sit in, a fellow nonprofit, and Kelly, I was asking you about how does the city seem very responsive to neighborhood associations like Ridgeway, or does it vary according to what the councilors, which particular council people are in office?
2: Well, we're a city recognized neighborhood association. You know, they do recognize neighborhood associations, but I think it's not really clear in the city's mind what role we play. We do get some support, like $250 a year, and at that, I think we're a huge bargain because the neighborhood associations are all volunteers. There's a lot of people who have put a lot of energy into working on Ridgeway neighborhood events, festivals, closing the street off, working on improving infrastructure, getting to know each other. And all those things make a community feel safer. It feels, people feel more connected. It's, I think that that the city is really missing an opportunity to support us because there's much we can do. Here's an example. We had abandoned alleyways. It took us 20 years before we were able to get the city to improve one. And when they did that, they were able to build 3 affordable new houses on that area, in on that street, because they could put the garages behind the house instead of next to it. And so there are all kinds of ways that we can do that. Currently, in our census tract area, there are actually more empty houses than there are homeowner-occupied houses. And we all know that housing is a huge issue in Colombia, and affordable housing. And it just seems like that could be something that we all work on every day and have a lot of city support. Currently, we're working on an overlay. There's a lot of issues about short-term rentals, and about there was a consulting group here that didn't see that our small footprint homes were as useful as apartments. So we're working on a neighborhood group with other Central Colombia neighborhoods about how we can preserve the best of our neighborhoods and keep this, you know, affordable, walkable, historic, friendly type of design that we have in our neighborhoods, and keep it and make it really helpful to solve the housing crisis that we need.
1: Yeah, so we have the desire, there's an alignment there between the neighborhood association and the city in terms of affordable housing. It's not like you folks are saying not in my backyard and just preserve everything, the status quo. There's actually a common goal there.
2: Yes, we had there's a house in our neighborhood that's been empty for years, and the owner was interested in putting a duplex there and 2 accessory dwelling units. Everybody loved the duplex. Everybody loved the 1 accessory dwelling units. When there were 2 accessory dwelling units and it meant replatting the area and covering it all with pavement, then people didn't like it. Mm-hmm. You know, I think that we're all, we know the need for housing. We supported, in our neighborhood association, we supported Kenny Point, the new public housing development. And in exchange, the Public Housing Authority was very responsive to building several buildings that were in keeping with the historic design of our neighborhood. Mm-hmm. So there are lots of ways that we could make more housing work out for everyone. But it's very important for the people who live in an area who are very connected with it and involved in it to be part of those decisions.
1: Okay, we'll go back now to Democracy Now!, but the number to call to support Democracy Now! And KOPN and nonprofit radio is 573-874-5676, and you can donate securely online at kopn.org.
5: Is to connect those things emotionally to each other, because like that's really the only way forward is to recognize ourselves in that other person. So that's just thinking about, like, if I was in that situation, what would I be thinking? You know, like, what would I be missing? My family, be missing my friends, be missing, you know, like, will I ever see you again? You know, will I ever get to talk to you again? Will I ever hear my language again? You know, all of those things.
0: Talk about collaborating with your sister with the song Walk With Me.
5: My sister is my first, you know, kind of my first everything. She's been there for me since I was born. She's 7 years older. And through all the ups and downs of childhood and family strife and all that stuff, we've been rocks for each other. And she's the first person I sang with and has shaped how I think about even singing harmony. So to have that so prominently highlighted on the record feels really good, you know. And it's also sibling harmony, which is very special. And it's also a tradition in North Carolina of sibling gospel harmony, you know, that we're also pulling from.

0: know, Fannie Lou Hamer is part of the story of that song. And so these things...
1: Tell us about Fannie Lou
0: Hamer. Well, Fannie Lou Hamer was an amazing activist, a woman who, like, lived her life, lived her convictions in her life, and, you know, really didn't get her flowers in her lifetime. You know what I mean? Like, and it just makes me so distraught thinking about, like, what that woman went through, you know? But
1: can you tell us what she
0: Well, I mean, she, like, in, just in trying to get rights for her people, just, you know, like, coming from such a hard background and just being just completely laser-focused on what she was trying to do while her body is taking all of this abuse, like physical abuse, but also the emotional abuse of how she had to, you know, walk through life, the weight that life, particularly in when she was alive, the weight and the tear that does on Black bodies, and just for her to have to go through all that and to not really be able to see, you know, I don't even know where we are right now. I mean, it's really hard to talk about the civil rights movement and think about where we are right now. I'm going to be honest with you, you know, because, you know, what they went through, you know, what Fannie Lou Hamer went through, like she was like beat and like her life just so that we can vote, you know.
1: By prison guards in
0: jail.
1: Yeah,
0: absolutely. And, like, was trying to do something for her people, you know? And, like, the selflessness of that. And, like, here we are. Like, where are... Like, it's just... I can't even really be articulate about it because it's just so distressing to think about what folks went through. And here we are with our voting rights being challenged and you know, the whole system being destabilized kind of day by day. And it's just like, what was it for? You know, if we don't figure out a way to stop what's happening, I don't know. I don't know. But what it does when I think about what's happening now is, boy, it just puts a whole nother light on what those folks were doing and the strength that they had, you know? And we just have to figure out how to draw from that and find that again in this fractured landscape.
1: Rhiannon Giddens, you talk about having this conversation today and coming back to the United States. I mean, you go back and forth, North Carolina, Ireland, where you also live. And it makes me think about what is happening right now as we speak. You know, the Ed Sheeran musical tour through the stadiums of the United States, all these bands and his own backup band. And now... he's asked Macklemore not to be a part of the act because he says Free Palestine. He sings a song called Hinds Hall about Rajab Hind, a 5-year-old girl who Israeli soldiers killed in Gaza, along with many members of her family. I'm wondering, you coming from Ireland, you have Ed Sheeran, not only the musical acts he's with have quit the tour, but his own backup band, the Irish folk band Beoga, and the Irish musician Aaron Rowe dropped out as well. Mm-hmm. And Rowe said in a social media post, as Irish people, we know all too well about genocide, forced famine, and violent occupation. I cannot stand by and allow billionaires to use their position of power to silence the rightful voices of those who speak up against Israeli genocide and who highlight the savage murder of children. Mm. Your thoughts?
0: I mean, it's been really interesting to watch the fallout. I've been really thinking a lot about celebrity and a lot about, like, multimillionaire musicians and what does it all mean, you know, because I think we have a really unhealthy relationship with who we lionize and who we put out in the world. And I just think this is a crossroads, right? Because, like, Ed Sheeran is a guitar player. You know, he writes songs and he's a lovely musician. And I'm sure he's a lovely person. And he's, like, you know, contributed a lot to charity. And I'm sure he treats his people well. None of that is at issue here. What at issue for me is that when you hire somebody like Macklemore, who's been very pro-Palestinian in his, I mean, this is not a surprise, right? It shouldn't be a surprise. And when you hire Irish musicians, Ireland has been one of the only steadfast, like, Palestinian-informed countries, like, you know, that I know of, you know, and look, I'm also just banjo player, but from what I see, and I'm like, Tyra,
1: just a banjo player. Well, you are a just banjo player.
0: Like, yeah, I like that. I'm going to get a shirt made. I'll give you credit. I'm still just like, we're like, these people are not gods, you know what I mean? And they're fallible human beings. And it's like he hires all these Irish people and then Macklemore and then is like, I don't know. It's just like, well, I don't know what he was expecting, you know? So this is the thing that really disturbs me is, you know, as a musician, you have to think about what you're doing in the world. And he has every right to do whatever he wants, but, and people will pile on as they will. But I really think that there's two things. One, he can do whatever he wants, right? Doesn't mean that we don't take him to account for that. We have the right to take him to account for that, because that's what being in the public eye means, you know? And you have the benefits and the detractions from that. But number two, okay, like, let's talk about that. I as a musician, I'm like, I'm very interested in, you know, in that, because I'm like, you have power there. Why are you not using that power, right? He's folding. And I'm just like...
1: And folding, too. Let's talk about Robert Kraft, who's the owner of the New England Patriots, also Gillette Stadium. And he said he has organized a boycott of other stadium owners. So if Ed Sheeran wants to continue through his tour, Macklemore can't be a part of it.
0: Right. And so that's the pressure that's on Ed Sheeran. And like, I sympathize with him. He's got all these people who have their jobs depending on these stadium shows.
1: Many of them have now quit.
0: Right. And I understood that was a difficult decision, but for me, it wasn't a difficult decision. You know what I mean? I'm like, you're a multimillionaire. But anyway, look, the second thing is just what you said. I'm like, okay, Ed Sheeran, whatever. But if it doesn't direct the attention to Robert Kraft, and if it doesn't direct the attention to the people who actually have the power who are doing these things, then it's for naught, you know? So like, we have to be informed. We have to inform ourselves and stop expecting celebrities to do it for us. Like, we have to go, what do we stand for? What are we putting our money towards? What are we putting our time towards? The entertainment complex is massive. It's too big. There's too many people out there. Like, you know what I'm saying? Like, put me out of a job. Pick up a banjo, play some music, write your own song, not to perform for other people, but to just like process the emotions that are going on right now. People need art to do that, but they need to do it themselves. And like, be inspired by somebody who's a really good songwriter or whatever. I'm not saying that. There's room for both.
1: In 2024, you led the Silk Road Ensemble in releasing Palestinian lullabies.
0: Mm-hmm. Yeah, it's like, you know, one of our members is Lebanese. Like, you know, the being in a group that includes somebody from the Congo, right? That includes somebody from the Armenian diaspora, right? That includes somebody from India, like. Being in a group where people are bringing the histories with them and telling personal stories, telling what this means, you know what I mean? Puts it all in a different light. And you're just like, if I can't do something like this, you know, what am I doing? What am I doing? Like, we now do Wayne Aramola in our show, you know, and I've I've written verses about Tulsa, Oklahoma and Wilmington, 1898, and it's like, if we don't pull our struggles together, if we don't connect the struggles together and the overall larger patterns of extraction, the larger patterns of colonialism, larger patterns of empire, larger patterns of massive money making, if we don't connect those dots between the struggles, we're never going to get anywhere. So for me, that's what music is for. That's what art is for. And that's why we have to make music with people from different backgrounds, because then we have that conversation and then it turns into a song and then it turns into a performance. I mean,
1: as you talk about what's happening today, the final question is about President Trump saying he may well rip down the JFK Center for the Performing Arts, which many take as a metaphor for the performing arts, for the role of arts in our culture.
0: Yeah.
1: Unless he gets his name inscribed in the marble in the building.
0: The new normal is insane. You know what I mean? Like, just consider what we're talking about. You know, the tantrums of a person who is has unbelievable amounts of power. I don't really know. It's really hard to articulate. But I will say it's also tied to generative AI, because generative AI is controllable and artists are not. Just look at the Macklemore thing, right? Why people want generative AI to make the music is because they can make it do whatever they want. And this is tied to taking the Kennedy Center down, because like artists, like our job, and this is, you know, there is no apolitical stances, right? Because artist's job. Now, I'm not talking about, you know, I think part of the problem is that we have a commercial music industry where music is a commodified product, you know, and artists survive in that framework, but in spite of, not because of, right? So you sell what you got to sell in order to make the statement that you're trying to make, right? But I think that artist's job is to push on, you know, these fissures in society, is to make people uncomfortable, is to make people think about what they're doing, is to make people think, who are we morally, right? So people who are in power only want the things that are going to keep them in power and that are going to not challenge them. So artists are going to challenge them, because that's what we do. So yeah, let's take it down. Let's take down the Kennedy Center. Take down, you know, 40% of new music on Spotify is AI. Like, you see, it's happening. It's happening. People don't even know that they're listening to AI music. You know, like the Grammys, like they're not making a stand on how much of music is AI. We have to label. It should be labeled. It should be regulated. It should be, you know, so people can choose whether they opt in to AI or not. But there, this idea, this myth of inevitability. Well, it's going to happen anyway, so we got to get in front of it. No, nobody agreed on this. Just the people with the money and the power agreed on this. You know what I mean? So we deserve the opportunity to say no.
1: Rhiannon Giddens, Pulitzer Prize and Grammy-winning artist. Her new album is out today, Hope is the Thing with Feathers. This is Democracy Now!, democracynow.org. I'm Mimi Goodman.
2: 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I'm sitting here with Pat Kelly of the Ridgeway Neighborhood Association. She's the president. And you were about to tell me a couple of other things that are coming up, Pat, with the neighborhood.
3: All right. Yes, I hope people will come over to our event on September 23rd between 3 and 7 p.m. at the Garth and Sexton Green Space. And if you're really thrilled with this and want to be more involved with our project and with creating this, we're going to have another event there on October 17th, where we're working with AmeriCorps volunteers, and we'll be planting an edible, a wild edible garden around our new path, and we will be kind of revitalizing our rain garden with lots of volunteers and people who are bringing native plants to plant in this area, so we can really grow this amazing space that so many people are able to enjoy. And so I'm looking forward to that. 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And if you'd like to too, the number is 573-874-5676.
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1: Action. This is our producer, Sam Alkoff, filing this report.
4: On Saturday, thousands of protesters took to the streets of downtown Manhattan for what was described as an action to occupy Wall Street. Inspired by the popular uprisings of the Arab Spring and the European anti-austerity movements, Adbusters, a Vancouver-based culture jamming magazine, put out a call for Saturday's protest on Wall Street in July. The goals were various, from limiting corporate contributions to political campaigns, to auditing the Federal Reserve, to challenging all of global capitalism. Protesters included 71-year-old Mary Ellen Marino of Princeton, New Jersey.
5: I came because I'm upset with the fact that the bailout of Wall Street didn't help any of the people holding mortgages. All the money went to Wall Street and none of it went to Main Street. Now, we've just learned that Geithner was actually asked to split up the Citibank, and he didn't do it, and Obama didn't do anything about it.
4: The plan wasn't simply for a one-day protest, but an ongoing and creative occupation of the financial district itself. Organizer Lorenzo Serna.
6: The idea is to have an encampment. Like, this isn't a one-day event. Like, we're hoping that people come prepared to stay as long as they can, and that we're there to support each other.
4: But on Saturday, after hundreds arrived, the NYPD shut Wall Street down itself, barricading activists off from Wall Street and forcing a move to the nearby Zuccotti Park. Despite sometimes tense standoffs with the police, hundreds slept in the park and have maintained that they will stay until their demands are met.
1: That report by Democracy Now's Sam Alkoff, you can see the whole thing online at democracynow.org. But this is 15 years later, and we're joined in studio by Yotam Aharon, New York-based political organizer, educator, and writer, the author of the new book, For Louder Days, Reaching Beyond a Politics of Powerlessness. Yotam helped organize the Occupy Wall Street protests here in New York. Pick it up where Sam left off. You were there that day. Talk about the significance of this moment 15 years ago.
7: You know, it's hard to track how the impact that movements have when they're happening. And Occupy is a complicated one. I remember actually in the immediate aftermath wondering, what did we accomplish? Did we win anything? And feeling, you know, a lot of loss and despair. But it's really clear to see now, 15 years back, I mean, how much of an impact it's made. I think obvious things like, you know, thousands of people get politicized in these big movement moments, and that definitely happened with Occupy Wall Street, and then training of lots of leaders and building of lots of organizational infrastructure that movements really didn't have at that time. But I think the biggest impact, I think the biggest contribution is the 99% and the 1%, this sort of intervention in the language of this of the public. I think this is what movements often do really well when they're successful, is they change the public's common sense about something. And Occupy Wall Street changed the public's common sense about class and class struggle and inequality in this country. And I mean, I think when I think it's hard to see how you get a Bernie Sanders 2016 run without the public shifting its relationship to that story. Bernie's been saying the same thing for decades, you know, bless him. But suddenly it was popular. And that's because movements came around and made it a thing. And you know, effective organizations and good politicians can support that and turn it into something durable. And that's how you get, you know, Bernie and AOC and the Squad and so on. And yeah, I think that's a huge impact.
8: And you talk about the international inspirations to Occupy, because clearly about a year earlier, the Arab Spring had broken out in May of 2011, the indignados in Spain. To what degree the activists in New York and across the United States were aware or inspired by those movements?
7: Yeah, I think we were hugely, I think a lot of the people in the sort of heart of Occupy Wall Street were hugely inspired by those movements, by Arab Spring, and the indignados in Spain, and, you know, movements kind of all across, and really saw ourselves as part of a lineage of mass movements in the streets, taking life into their own hands. I think we were, and I think even the form, this sort of like decentralized taking over public squares, we were deeply inspired.
1: Yotam, on September 19th, 2001, 2 days after the start of Occupy. Democracy Now! Interviewed the late activist and anthropologist David Graeber, who's been credited with helping to coin Occupy's defining rallying call, "We Are the 99%. He talked about who showed up on the first day of the protest.
9: It was mostly young people, and most of them were people who'd gone through the educational system, who were deeply in debt, and who found it completely impossible to get jobs. I mean, these people have felt really feel very strongly that they did the right thing. They did exactly what they were supposed to. The system has completely failed them, and they're not going to be saved by the people in charge. You're just going to if there's going to be any kind of society like we worth living in, we're going to have to create it ourselves."
1: That's the late David Graeber. Of course, he was talking about that was 2 days after September 19, 2011. And then Occupy, that mass protest in October in Times Square. Talk about the scene and looking up and seeing the ticker.
7: Yeah. So this is a story in my book too that I helped played a bunch of roles at Occupy Wall Street, and one of them was helping to pull off this October 15th action, which was our biggest day of action. And you know, we're sort of tearing through the streets of New York and shutting down banks and blocking traffic. And it was also the day that I think 150 occupations started in other cities around the country, and not just big cities, but also like a parking lot in Idaho, and the state lawn, and wherever, and it became a significant political force. And it that day ended in Times Square with like 80,000 people, and I remember this moment. Standing on a trash can in Times Square, and Times Square has these massive buildings, and the ABC building has a ticker, a rolling ticker that pumps out the news, and we're standing there, and the ticker goes, "Occupy Wall Street goes worldwide," while we're there, and it's this like time stops kind of moment, and I look back at that as a pretty transformative moment for me, and I think in a way Occupy was very transformative for a whole generation of us. For me, what that moment was a first feeling that we could build movements that were powerful, that were popular. I think I had grown up in movements that had lost, and were used to losing, and I think we over time sort of accepted the idea that we were going to be on the margins, we were going to be the righteous few, but we weren't going to win. And Occupy Wall Street was this first glimmer of we could be. Powerful. We could be something that the public is paying attention to. We could potentially win. And of course, that's not exactly how Occupy played out. But when you look at, that is an important prerequisite to movements, is the sense that we could be powerful. But like, movements that don't believe that they can win tend to take on, hard dynamics internally.
8: And Yotam, and you mentioned your book for Louder Days, Reaching Beyond the Politics of Powerlessness. But clearly, as you also mentioned, a lot of what the protesters were hoping for did not occur. And you also deal with the conflicts and divisions that develop within the movement. I'm wondering if you could talk about that a little bit.
7: Yeah, that's a good question. I mean, I think Occupy Wall Street brought us a lot, and I think there's a lot to be grateful for. But I also think in some ways it was an embodiment of this thing that I call the politics of powerlessness, which is when movements and organizations internalize the sense that they belong on the margins and that they're always going to be on the margins, whether because, out of bad habit or having lost for a very long time or feeling despair in the face of the climate crisis or this towering opponent. When movements don't believe that they can win, they tend to turn away from our opponent, we turn away from the public we're supposed to be organizing, and we turn towards each other and often against each other, because that's what we can control. We don't like to feel powerless in the face of this big wide world, so we sort of enact power on each other, and that often looks like tearing down leaders. It looks like forming these sort of tight clubs that are really hard for everyday people to join. It looks like battles over identity and things like that. And a kind of conflict avoidance that makes all that possible. So the book is really about, Occupy was in a way a case in that, where I learned a lot of that. And then the book is stories from my work as a movement facilitator and strategist for social movement organizations, supporting them to work through that thing and watching them break through those patterns over the course of the last 10, 15 years. Yeah, that's what I mean by the politics of powerlessness. And yeah, I'll stop there.
8: And to what degree do you think the decentralized, autonomous, anti-hierarchical approach of the Occupy protesters made it more difficult for them to actually, once the protests ended, build a national organizations that could actually exercise power? Have you thought about that?
7: Totally. Yeah, it's another good question. I think, you know, all the things that made Occupy magical were also its sort of self-destruct mechanism. You know, the sort of leaderlessness was a thing that invited people to join and take agency and be creative. And movements often are decentralized, and that's how they go to scale. But it also made it impossible to figure out to craft a strategy, to build long-term organization, to really absorb all these thousands of people who are being politicized. In some ways, that is just part of what happens in movement moments. And it's the responsibility of, it's our responsibility as movements to be building organizations and parties and things that can capture that kind of momentum. But I do think that, yeah, we got it wrong on a lot of things. We had a ton of internal conflict that really, I think, you know, jeopardized the project.
1: Well, you write all about it in For Louder Days, Reaching Beyond a Politics of Powerlessness, as we talk about Yotam Maroum's book out on the 15th anniversary of Occupy Wall Street. That does it for our show. On the 22nd, on Tuesday, we'll be at IFC here in New York for the screening of Steal the Story, Please. Then to London beginning Friday, September 25th. And over the weekend as well, we'll be at the Picture House Hackney. And then we'll be in Copenhagen on the 29th at the Grand Theater. And then to Berlin, Germany on the 1st of October, we'll be at Spore. I'm Amy Goodman with Juan Gonzalez for another edition of Democracy Now!

0: That concludes the Friday Drive edition of Democracy Now! And Think is Next. I'm Laird Oakey, and I want to thank you for, Pat Kelly. Thank you for donating to KOPN, folks, hearing our voices as we make this pitch. And I want to thank Pat Kelly for being our guest on Democracy Now!
1: Well, thank you. I'm a fan of Democracy Now! And KOPN. And I hope everyone can stop by our Health and Nature Festival on Wednesday, September 3rd, 3 to 7 at Garth and Sexton. And thank you so much for having me on your program.
0: Speaking of stopping by, folks are welcome to come over to KOPN and meet us and contribute here on the scene. 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
3: 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I'm Nick Byard, BirdNote's executive director. 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I'm Nick Byard.

0: I'm Dr. Anthony Lizerwitz, and this is Climate Connections. For some residents of Pittsburgh, wet basements seem like a fact of life. It's a hilly city with dense clay soils that drain poorly. During heavy rain, water runs down slope and can pool around foundations and seep into basements. And as climate change causes more extreme storms, the problem is growing. Linnea Warren May, a researcher at RAND, surveyed residents of two predominantly Black Pittsburgh neighborhoods.
1: We found that around 3/4 of the homes sampled across both neighborhoods had ever experienced basement wetness.
0: In many cases, the problem is not large amounts of standing water.
1: It's just sort of a persistent, ongoing damp condition.
0: But co-researcher Jemima Awobata, a PhD candidate at the University of Pittsburgh, says chronic moisture creates the perfect environment for mold, which can trigger asthma attacks, allergic reactions, or rashes. So the researchers measured concentrations of mold and other microbes in residents' homes and shared information about steps people can take to reduce basement wetness and mold exposure.
2: We breathe in these things every single day. So understanding what is there, who is vulnerable to it, and how to protect ourselves is very, very important.
0: Climate Connections is produced by the Yale Center for Environmental Communication. To learn more about climate change, visit climateconnections.org.

0: In his hit Caledonia, Louis Jordan wasn't singing about his wife Fleecy Moore's hard head.
1: What makes your big head so hard?
0: But, you know, he could have been. You're on the sound beat.
1: I'll always love you, baby, because Caledonia is your name.
0: Louis Jordan and his Timpani Five first recorded Caledonia in 1945. This recording is a re-release from 1947, the year that Jordan and Moore divorced. Apparently, being sent to the hospital with stab wounds was Jordan's idea of a deal-breaker. Though there was one other deal to address. Jordan had listed Moore as the writer of Caledonia, enabling him to sidestep publisher agreements. She retained the royalties after the divorce. His thoughts on the arrangement? She didn't know nothing about no music at all. Her name is on this song and that song, and she's still getting money.
1: My mama told me to leave Caledonia alone. That's what you told me, no kidding.
0: This episode was co-written by Syracuse University student Alicia Drummond as part of the Soundbeat Class Partnership. 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I'm Brett Barry.
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3: By the time we reach midlife, many of us have settled into identities that took years to build. We may define ourselves by the roles and responsibilities we've taken on as parents, workers, or caregivers. But identities aren't fixed. A single experience can shift how we see ourselves. So what happens when an identity no longer serves us? From KERA in Dallas, this is Think. I'm Chris Boyd. Some call this a midlife crisis, but maybe we're looking at this stage of life the wrong way. What if it isn't a loss of self, but a chance to rediscover what we have set aside to take care of others? Allison Aubrey, a science and health correspondent for NPR News and contributor to CBS Sunday Morning, has explored how to make the most of midlife. We spoke with Aubrey recently about navigating this complex stage in front of a live audience at the Angelica Theater in Dallas. Her new book is called Your Turn: How to Create a Midlife You Love. Allison, welcome to Think.
4: Thank you for having me. Wonderful to be here. So there were a lot of starts to this book, but you really started thinking about it when you were in a yoga class and you saw a young woman and you thought, oh, just you wait, sister.

0: And to do this story. And I was like, oh, okay, you know, flattery sometimes works. She described it as this cutting edge longevity institute where they're going to study the difference between a person's biological age, which is your rate of aging indexed against your peers, versus your chronological age, which is the number of candles on your birthday cake, if you're telling the truth. And so I said, yeah, that sounds like a great story. I talked to Morning Edition. They wanted the story. I find myself on the 26th floor of the Northwestern Memorial Hospital. And suddenly, you know, I'm excited. I'm in there. I'm thinking to myself, you know, I'm rolling up my sleeve and giving blood for the sake of science, you know, for the sake of a good story. And I was really sort of feeling virtuous about this. Well, about 10 minutes in, I said to the doctor, what exactly are you doing with my blood? And he said, oh, we're going to measure your biological age. We're going to run this test called an epigenetic clock test. The name of the test is literally called the Grim Age Score, after the Grim Reaper. No joke. And I suddenly start getting anxious, and I start thinking back like, oh, she was flattering me, right? That's why, you know, she lured me in by saying, you know, we're going to give you this exclusive. And suddenly I was sort of a basket case. Well, then they put me inside this machine called a bod pod, and it measures your body composition. And I could hear them talking about me when I was inside this machine. And they were saying things like, well, her body weight is good, but, you know, she's under-muscled. And I was like, ugh. God, that doesn't sound good, right?
1: Sounds like seventh grade.
0: Yeah. And then they put me in this contraption where they cut off the circulation on my left arm. It's to measure endothelial function. And I didn't actually know what this test was supposed to be measuring, or even really how endothelial function even linked to cardiovascular health. But this young lab assistant was sort of saying to me, like, oh, you're on the low end. And I was like, on the low end of what? You know? And so, like, all of the readouts were really seeming like they were tracking negative. They actually gave me the MoCA test. So this is the cognitive test that President Trump brags about acing all of the time. And I didn't do well on that one either. At one point, I was looking out this wall of windows to Lake Michigan, and I kind of left my body, and I was sort of tumbling in the water in my mind, and I couldn't hear anything that anyone was saying because I was really having a moment. And when I came back, you know, sort of into my body, I thought to myself, girl, you have been running to standstill for like 2 decades. You know, you've been on deadline. I have been raising 3 children. You need to slow down.
1: You know, it's so interesting because in the middle of our lives, often we're taking care of children and our parents start to need help. Maybe those children go off. And it seems like it would be a relief. But for a lot of us, it feels like when Wile E. Coyote goes off the cliff and realizes that the roadrunner
0: right.
1: can't, we don't quite know what comes next.
0: Mm-hmm. Yeah, there isn't a script. I don't have any problem with the concept of retirement, but I do not like the word retirement because it sounds like retirement, right? The word tired's in the middle of it. My mother turned 82 last week. She's anything but tired. She's constantly starting things and creating things and gathering with people. And so I was sort of thinking to myself, we need a new way of thinking about this stage of life. So by the year 2050, there'll be an estimated 3.7 million centenarians on this globe. And so we think about the idea that the 100-year lifespan is possible. We won't all make it there, of course, but it is possible. So when I started thinking about it, I was like, you know what? 50 is kind of the beginning of midlife. It really is in the beginning of midlife. Like, what does life look like beyond parenting, beyond the paycheck? Think about life in a newsroom. Life in a newsroom is like living in present tense. You walk in there, there's always something happening. You walk out at the end of the day, you've written a story. You're used to this like churn, this like constant activity and constant deadlines. And when you walk away from that sense of, you know, being present and being purposeful all day, every day, to a day that has 12 or 16 hours to fill, that can be very scary. And I realized to do it well, you've got to be intentional.
1: You needed a summons of the soul. What does that mean?
0: Summons of the soul.

0: So the summons of the soul is a phrase that sort of, I don't know, colonized my brain. I went home to my parents' house for Christmas a few years ago, and my mother had placed a book on my bedside stand. And it was written by a Jungian analyst named James Hollis, and he has counseled many, many, many people through their midlife funks. And he told me something really, really interesting. He said a lot of people arrive at midlife with a sense of sort of ennui, of boredom, or a sense of searching, and they don't know what it is, and so they cover that up in the stereotypical ways that we hear about, you know, the race car, the younger lover, or just buying more things. And he said that rarely does the job, you know. He said, what you have the opportunity to do in midlife is what he called a midlife passage, and it's what I call the third turn. And in speaking with him, it turns out, after I read his book and that phrase, the summons of the soul, just grabbed me, I reached out to him, as we as journalists can do when we become interested in people. And turns out, he gave me an interview. He literally lives 2 miles from me in Bethesda, Maryland. He's in his late 80s, still seeing clients. And so we had this long conversation about, you know, this crossfade that happens from this phase of life where you're really living that by that societal script, right? When we're doing the learn and the earn phase of life, we got to give it all we got. When we're adulting, we have to have a paycheck. We got kids to put through college. We got mortgages. And part of that is, you know, hitting the gas hard. Part of that is living in that sort of accolades-driven lifestyle. You know, if why not keep pushing? Why not keep driving? That's the script we're given. Go as high as you can. Go as far as you can. And I think what he really made clear to me is that the people who are thriving in their 60s and 70s and 80s, they make this turn away from this sort of accolades phase of life, more to a legacy phase of life, where they're asking themselves, what do I know that I can share? How can I make a difference? And what is my sense of purpose? So, you know, there's an idea that we have about adolescence. In adolescence, I have a 15-year-old daughter at home right now. And we all know teenagers. We know they're asking these important questions of, you know, who am I and what's happening to my body and what is my purpose? And it's their job to ask those questions. I mean, Eric Erickson laid it out in the stages of development. We give wide cultural birth to teenagers when they have hormones, or we know the term teenage rebellion. And when I've gotten a sense of that from my own daughter, this sort of teenaged angst and that sense of, like, who am I? I have realized that at this stage of life, we're sort of going through the same thing, you know? Like, I find myself asking, like, you know, who am I now, you know, beyond parenting? I have 3 children, 2 are, you know, launching into adulthood. Lily's bringing up the rear in high school. So who am I now? Like, what's happening to my body, and what is my purpose? And what James Hollis told me is that when you face those questions head on and really spend time answering them, it can be a rocky road. They're difficult questions to answer, but the people who face them head on and really start thinking about purpose and legacy, those are the people that thrive.
1: My guest is Allison Aubrey, a science and health correspondent for NPR News and contributor to CBS Sunday Morning. She is the author of Your Turn, How to Create a Midlife You Love. This is Think. I'm Chris Boyd.
2: You write in the book about some tools that people can use, because this all sounds great, but it also sounds like, well, that's good for Allison, but I haven't figured it out yet. What is the Values in Action survey?
0: Oh, yeah. Okay. This is one of my favorite tools. Go home tonight and take it free online. This is a 15 to 20 minute questionnaire. The idea of it is to sort of help you think through how to align your strengths, what you're good at, with what your values are. So we all sort of unwittingly go through life, and one job leads to another, in this winding path that we sort of never planned, and we might get to this age and be like, whoa, how did I end up here? And maybe it's a good thing, but maybe it's not a good alignment with your values. And so in the book, I write about how I took this survey when it was brand new as a young mom. And one of the things I learned back then when I was struggling, you know, I would literally like run out my door every day when the nanny got there to make my way to the train to be on time for the 9:30 editorial meeting. And I started asking myself, like, is this worth it? You know, it's the conundrum that every working mom faces. When you're working, you're missing beautiful moments at home. When you're at home, you might be missing out on opportunities to do the thing that you trained to do. And so in that sort of space, in that kind of conundrum as a young mom, I took the VIA. And something that I learned about myself is that some of my top values are lifelong learning and curiosity. And when the person who was evaluating me looked at my results, you know, they said, look, you know, when you have three kids and a full-time job, life isn't going to be easy. But by looking at how your main strengths and values line up, you're probably doing the right thing. And I think that was really, really, really good advice. And it was sort of like the ticker tape that ran through my head whenever I was struggling as, you know, trying to manage everything, sort of knowing deep within that I was meant to do this work and I love doing this work. And yes, there were sacrifices, but it would be okay. So I took the VIA again last year as part of a retreat at the Modern Elder Academy in Santa Fe. And it was a little bit of a lesson of wherever you go, there you are. But here's the thing. What I want now is different than what I wanted when I was 30. And what this VIA survey does, it helps you see that. It just helps you see a more complete picture of yourself. It's a self-excavation and a self-discovery tool. Because we all have this narrative that we tell ourselves about who we are, but if you start listening to your heart and intuition more, which these self-discovery tools can do, you might actually end up in a different place.
1: 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She's author of Your Turn, How to Create a Midlife You Love. We'll be back after a short break.

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2: This is Think. I'm Chris Boyd. Today we're exploring how to make the most of midlife with Allison Aubrey, who is a science and health correspondent for NPR News and contributor to CBS Sunday Morning. Her new book is Your Turn: How to Create a Midlife You Love. We spoke recently in front of a live audience. Let's return to that conversation.
3: You write about really becoming a striver as soon as you found your calling in journalism. And this is something that we really value in our culture and admire. Ambition does a lot for us. Mm. Does it also do something to us?
4: Oh, yeah. I mean, I think every ambitious person in this room knows the feeling of the goalpost is here. Oh, no, it's here. No, actually, it's here. Can any of you identify with this? Yeah, see, right? I think that it's part of our culture, you know, and I think it doesn't, and a lot of times it works. You know, you can be a striver and be driven, and you can live off adrenaline for a long time until you can't. And your job is to figure out what that moment is. And I realized I'd sort of hit that moment, that I didn't want to live like this anymore, where I was constantly on deadline. And, you know, when you can no longer feel the sense of joy from the thing that you do, or, you know, getting a story on the air doesn't give you, like, the same lift, you kind of have to start asking yourself a series of questions about, you know, sort of what's changed and what's different about me. I mean, one of the things about taking the VIA again is that the VIA rank orders all of your strengths, one to down to 20 something. And when I looked at my results, I was not surprised by the ones that came out on the very top. They were in, you know, zest and curiosity and lifelong learning. But then when I went to the bottom half of my score, I think kindness came up in the bottom tier. And I told my sister, and she's like, And the people that I was in the room with taking the test with, they're like, oh, yeah, no, you know, you, it's like kind of, you know, like as a journalist, you probably don't want to be kind. You're not going to get the story if you're not kind, you know, like you spend all kinds of time being kind, like where are you going to be? And so they were kind of, the women that I did, that took the test with, were sort of comforting me that I wasn't kind. And so I went back a couple weeks later to the woman who had run the retreat, and I was like, I'm going to be honest, this kindness thing is still kind of getting at me, because I'm drawn to kind people. And she was like, you know what, this is a data point, and this is something to pay attention to, because you can change, right? Pick your metaphor, the chrysalis, or, you know, the nautilus, or what have you. We are what we pay attention to. So, you know, think about how kindness shows up in your life or doesn't, and where might it, where it could. And that was, like, good information, because you're not going to totally change your stripes, but like most things in life, our habits, you know, they aren't set in stone. Like, we can change by paying more attention to something.
5: So instead of giving up entirely on ambition and striving, it sounds like you're describing maybe striving toward different things.
4: Yeah. I mean, the big observation that I had is that I'm a science journalist, and I revere the scientific process, the idea that you can answer a question and answer it with the scientific method. I love that. And I have spent 24 years at NPR reporting on science. And it's my lens with which I helped, you know, to understand the pandemic or disease. It's an incredible tool to be trained as a science journalist to understand all of this. However, I think what I started to realize is that when I looked in the mirror, the questions I was asking myself could not be answered by the scientific method. They were questions of the heart, you know, who are you now? What's happening to your body? What is your purpose? Like, these are questions, these are deep questions of the soul. So I realized that moving forward, I was going to have to find a way to combine everything that I knew how to do, not leave it behind, no reason to leave behind what I've become competent at doing. But how could I combine that with, when we get to this stage of life, women our age have a lot of people our age have a lot of wisdom, right? We don't live in a society that's necessarily asking older people for wisdom, but we live in a society that needs to be asking about our wisdom. And so I really started to think, how is it that I could parlay what I know how to do in love into something similar but different, where kind of evidence and wisdom collide?
5: Who is Freckles?
4: Oh, you read the whole book. This is what makes you such a great interviewer and host. So Freckles is the 8-year-old version of me. So a part of the work that I did in writing this book was kind of recognizing that as a mom, as a journalist, of sort of always living in this very, you know, adrenaline-fueled, always on deadline, always striving world, I made a realization with some help from an IFS therapist, Richard Schwartz. He founded IFS Therapy.
5: Internal Family Systems?
4: Internal Family Systems, mm-hmm. One of his big observations is that in life, we tend to leave the most joyful parts of ourselves in the dust. And we don't do it intentionally. But I realized, like, as a kid, I was really almost, like, how would I describe myself? Like, 8 years old, I would have had, like, my hair in a messy ponytail. I would have been completely muddy and wearing cutoff jeans, running around in the woods, completely carefree and blithe and uninterested in the world's opinion of me. And, of course, at 8, we don't know that there's this script that we're going to be handed, that there's going to be these expectations. Of course, this was way pre-social media. And I realized that I had left that girl behind. I didn't laugh as much as I used to laugh. And I wasn't as adventurous, and I wasn't really as joyful. So I spent time kind of resurrecting her. And there are a bunch of different ways in the book that you can do that. But I really intentionally spent time going back to that stage of life. And I'm the kind of person, I always want to look forward. My mother, for years, every time I would come into her home, she'd be like, your boxes from high school are still in the garage. And I'm like, well, they're staying there because I'm not going out to the garage to look through my high school boxes. And she'll like threaten, okay, I'm going to throw them away, she'll threaten. And I didn't want to go back. And I think it's part of my personality that I resisted going back. But going back was the best thing I did.
5: Yeah, the revelation in the book that you realized that maybe what she wanted, that 8-year-old version of you, could be what you want now in an adult sort of version of the whole thing.
4: Yeah. So the thing that I came up with, really, after writing the book and interviewing more than 150 people between the ages of 45 to 105, kind of looking through the through line of what is it that makes a wonderful midlife? What is it that, you know, helps people surge ahead at this stage of life? And I've told you that I don't like the idea of life in three chapters of learn, earn, retire. What I kind of came up with is the idea of learn, earn, return. And what I mean by that is return to the playful kid within. Return to those joyful parts of you that you left behind. You know, you don't have to make all the space for the 8-year-old, but we all are a sum of our parts. And we all have that language in our everyday lexicon. We'll say, like, you know, a big part of IFS is the concept of parts work, that we have different parts within. And we know this. Like, how often have you found yourself saying, like, oh, you know, I'd like to, you know, go to Japan part of me would like to go to Japan on vacation, but part of me would like to go to Croatia. I might want to take this job. Part of me says it's the right thing. Part of me says it's the wrong thing. Part of me thinks I should do this. Part of me thinks I should do that. This idea of our parts is woven into sort of what we really understand about ourselves. And I think what I have tried to do is to make more space for those joyful parts without leaving the rest behind. In IFS, you'll hear a lot this term that you are the conductor of your parts. And all that simply means is if there's one part running your life and you don't want that part to run your life anymore, you can do something about it.
5: I also love the idea of using your childhood self. This is from a different section of the book, but to approach something creative that we want to try. Like when you're eight, if you're going to take a pottery class or horseback riding or something else, it's not with the assumption that this will be something that you'll be great at for the rest of your life. It just seems fun.
4: Yeah. I mean, when you put like finger paints in front of preschoolers, they're not going like, oh my God, is my painting going to be good? They just do it, right? They just do it. And I don't think that we forget how to be creative. We just stop practicing it. I'm going to tell you one of the most stunning pieces of science to come out in the last year looks at, you remember I told you I took the Grimm age score test, which is an epigenetic age clock test. So scientists now can use DNA methylation to study your rate of aging. This has become, in the last 5 years, one of the most powerful ways to evaluate aging in research studies. There are literally studies around the globe of aging using these DNA methylation tests. So in the spring, a study came out from researchers at University College London. They had taken 3,500 people in the UK. They had given them surveys about what kinds of creative pursuits they were involved in. So everything from, you know, painting and singing and dancing and, you know, culinary arts and, you know, gardening, which has been called, you know, the world's slowest performance art. And, you know, not just what you could do creatively, but what you could take in creatively, going to the theater, going to the museum, you know, taking in cultural events. And what they found is that people who spent the most time engaged in the creative process, engaged in creative pursuits, there was a slower rate of aging. It was 4%, which might not sound like a lot, but it was on par with the rate of biological aging that you slow when you exercise. Now, we all know that exercise is important, right? I mean, there, you might be able to drive a barbell between your knowledge action gap of what you know and what you do, but we all know it. We know that exercise is important. That's not a surprise. The surprise was that people spending time engaging with the arts day after day or week after week as a habit were actually having a slower rate of biological aging. It was akin to setting the clock back by 1 year.
2: My guest is Allison Aubrey, a science and health correspondent for NPR News and contributor to CBS Sunday Morning. She is the author of Your Turn, How to Create a Midlife You Love. This is Think. I'm Chris Boyd.
5: You talk to a woman who describes herself throughout her life. I think the word she uses is suffocatingly shy.
4: Oh, yes.
5: Now she's in not one, but two improv troupes.
4: Yes.
5: How did that happen? And tell us her story.
4: Oh, yes. So this is a woman named Joanne. She's in the book. And when I met her, we were on a yoga retreat together in Costa Rica. And the teacher, one of my dear friends, Tara Casa Grande, loves to try to get people to bring out their inner child. And so we're sort of on the ground of this, like, you know, shala in the middle of the jungle. And Tara says, okay, now we're going to, like, all take on the part of an animal. So we all get on all fours. And she told so many people to, like, you know, pretend they were elephants. And then some people were making monkey noises and jumping around. And so I was on the floor. I was supposed to be a cat. So I was sort of in, like, cat-cow going, like, meow, you know, which sort of felt like you were living inside of a children's book, like Eric Carle or something. And I lock eyes with this woman, Joanne. And Joanne's, like, on fire, acting like an elephant. And I was like, wow, Joanne. Because at, like, dinner the night before, she's very buttoned down, very polished woman, kind of shy. And I was like, well, give her a prompt to act like an animal, and she's really going to go at it. So I became very curious about, like, the two Joannes, you know. So it turns out Joanne, for a long time, was a magazine editor at the Smithsonian, then raised her daughter, and very shy. She tells the story that when she was in kindergarten, somebody slammed the door on her finger and broke it, and she didn't even let out a peep. That's how shy she was. And throughout life, like, being a magazine editor was okay, because she's crossing the T's and dotting the I's from behind the page. She talked about how the one time the editor asked her to give some remarks, she had to, like, practice for days, you know, to have the courage to stand up in front of people. So she was very, very shy. And I think for a big part of her life, it didn't seem like a problem. Now she had gotten involved in political fundraising, and she felt like she didn't have a voice. She was almost like the secretary of the group. You know, she would send out the emails and keep people organized, and then she would watch her collaborators stand up and give these impassioned speeches about why they should give money to this candidate, you know, to save the, you know, environment or the democracy, and she didn't know how to do that. So her friend suggested that they take an improv class. And if you know anything about improv, it's not really teaching you to be funny. What it's teaching you to do is to be authentic. And how does improv teach you to do that? It demands that you show up on stage and, like, blurt out the first thing that comes to mind. So improv has been described by researchers as exposure therapy for shy people, or exposure therapy for people who don't want to show their true colors or are too shy to have a big voice. So she took the first class, and her husband, who's very supportive otherwise and had supported all of her other activities in life, he made a comment like, "Oh, so you think you're funny now, you know?" And then her mother said, "Joanne, are you the oldest person in that class?" And so people were kind of throwing shade at her for even trying. But by the third class, she was hooked. If you know anything about improv, you know that the main thing you need to know is to always say yes and to keep the conversation going. No and but shuts down conversations. That works on the stage to keep the story going. But what Joanne learned is that when she learned to say yes and on the improv stage, she also started practicing saying yes and in life. She wanted to be the person to stand up and give the speech. And she found a voice that, you know, in her 60s that she didn't know she had. And I asked her, "Joanne, like, were your friends and your mom and your husband, are they surprised?" And yes, her husband was surprised. The first time he came to watch her perform in one of these troupes, he literally said to her, "I don't know that woman." And they had been married for, you know, decades. But she said, the person who was most surprised was me. So think about that. At the very time of life when society is really expecting nothing other than that you're going to go have, like, margaritas on the beach and take your bucket list trips, right? People are not expecting reinvention. It is possible. And I have seen it. I mean, it, like, writing this book changed my life because I found dozens of stories like this, of people sort of saying, like, putting themselves out there and trying something new and finding a project or something that just lights them up. And it just gives them so much joy and so much midlife momentum.
2: 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She's author of Your Turn, How to Create a Midlife You Love. 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
2: This is Think. I'm Chris Boyd. 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Her new book is Your Turn: How to Create a Midlife You Love. We spoke recently in front of a live audience. Let's return to that conversation.
5: A running theme through this book and the people that you talk to is staying open to surprising outcomes. So you spoke to someone who wanted to work on making democracy work better. And she thought, I'm going to help people give a really excellent speech. And what she discovered was more important than teaching people to give a great speech was teaching people how to listen to a speech, to really take it in.
4: Her name is Molly Andalina. She's a tenured professor at DePaul University in Chicago. We went to graduate school together. And, you know, when she got her PhD in the early 90s, she became an academic, was hired on, I think, in about the year 2000. And the entire department was male. Very few female colleagues. And so if you want to be on the tenure track, you got to play the game, right? And she said the name of the game was like to be the sage on the stage, you know, the person who knew everything and could give great lectures. And Molly can give amazing lectures, absolutely. But she also realized that the best way to teach people is to teach them how to listen to each other, which was the result of some of her research. She became involved with something called the Mikvah Project in Chicago. And she's now a published author. Her main line of research is listening as a democratic tool. And it's something that our society is not very good at. People are not good at listening to each other. And so she really kind of, you know, in her third turn pivot, she didn't say, oh, to hell with academia, you know? She's still doing the same job, but she does it in a completely different way. And that can be as much of a pivot, sort of the pivot in your mindset. Also in the book, I write about a violin player. So I took a flight from Oakland, California, back to Dulles Airport in D.C., in Washington, D.C. And about midway through the flight, somewhere over the Midwest, we lose the Wi-Fi. And the woman sitting next to me, we'd both been working on our computers. I decided I'm going to strike up a conversation. I noticed that she had put a carrying case, an instrument, in the overhead compartment. So I said, hi, like, do you play the violin? It looked like you were carrying a violin with you that you put up above. And she looked at me and she said, no. So I picked my book back up. I'm like, okay, I'm a talker. She's not. I'm just going to read my book now. So I went back to reading my book, and all of a sudden she like perked up and she turned to me and she said, I'm a fiddler. And I was like, oh, wow, okay. You know, I don't know a lot about strings, but I thought that was the same instrument. And she looked at me like I was thick as bricks. And she said to me, it's the same instrument, but it's a different attitude. And I was like, ah. She said, as a violin player, you know, a classical musician learns to play the composer's notes just right. You know, it's something that you have to be a perfectionist to do, to play in an orchestra. You're playing other people's music. You have no freedom, and if you mess up one note, everyone's gonna know. She said it's very stressful, and becoming competent as a classical musician, of course, is a good feeling, but there's literature to show that people burn out in classical music. So she left the violin behind, and years later, she found the fiddle. And what do you do with a fiddle? It's all improv. She started going to fiddle competitions, right? And she found friends through the fiddle competitions where you just meet up with people and you start playing whatever's coming from your heart, you know, and suddenly you're making music. You're not playing music. You're making music. And suddenly she felt this, like, creativity and this, like, sense of joy that she hadn't felt from music in years. And so I think Leslie's third turn pivot is a beautiful midlife metaphor because she took something that she knows how to do. And before, her mindset was performance. With the same instrument, playing it in a similar way, going from playing violin to playing the fiddle, she went from performance to play. And I think that is a beautiful transition in midlife.
5: One of the things you share about being a good listener is maintaining the ability to really hear someone and listen empathetically without rushing in to give them advice about, like, here's what you're supposed to do. And it occurred to me that is such good advice for anyone at the stage of life building a new, entirely new kind of relationship with a now adult child.
4: Yeah. Yes. Oh, with our adult children. Also, I have a chapter in the book called Parallel Play versus Perilous Play, which I have to give my husband credit for because he said to me one day on a Saturday, we were sort of in the same space, but you know, he was running a 5K and I was going to the farmer's market and walking with a friend. And he said to me, when does parallel play, that idea that you're around each other but you're not really connecting like toddlers, become perilous play? And he was just asking the question. I think it's a good question at this stage when everything's changing. And I didn't have an answer for him. So what do I do as a journalist? I go looking for the people with the evidence. So there's a whole chapter in the book based on the work of Julie Schwartz Gottman, who runs the Gottman Code, director of the Gottman Institute out west. And she has this wonderful, wonderful rule called the Magic Six. And she says to keep a marriage strong, you need 6 hours of intentional time. And I was like, oh, I like the sound of this because 6 hours, that sounds doable, right?
5: Per week.
4: Yeah, per week. 6 hours per week. Yeah, thank you for that. But the end of every day, she says, one thing that keeps a marriage strong is that you have a 20-minute conversation where you are not fixing anything, right? It is not your job to fix the problem. It's just your job to take it in. And I think as women, as mothers, we are natural fixers, right? Somebody gives us a problem, they complain about something to us. Where do we go? To solutions, right? And that is not what our spouse needs from us and maybe not wanting from us. And that idea of just creating a space where you can be that vestibule that takes in what your spouse says to you without judgment and without fixing, 20 minutes, 5 days a week, that's part of the prescription of the Magic Six.
5: It sounds like an exercise regime. It is important if we want to move into the next phase of our lives and be fully functional. We need a healthy brain.
4: Yes.
5: And the good news is things we do to take care of our bodies work beautifully for the brain.
4: That's right. What is good for the heart is good for the brain. And, you know, we are not a bunch of organs, even though we have different doctors for, you know, the neurologist for the brain and the cardiologist. We are, our mind and body health is more connected than you'll ever know. One of the most interesting things I did on my curiosity tour is I went to a laboratory where they're mapping the vagus nerve. So the vagus nerve starts here and travels all the way down along the carotid artery, innervating every organ down through the intestinal tract. And when you hear that expression of like, oh, I felt gut punched, or I feel something in my gut, we all have that language. We know that the gut is the second brain. Well, it is technically connected through the vagus nerve. And so I really think when it comes to good health and optimizing health, we are swimming in information of what to pay attention to. And oftentimes it's very contradictory information. One of the tools that I recommend in this book, you can go home and you can do it tonight. It is a questionnaire that will take 15 minutes. It is called the Brain Care Score. It was developed by neurologists at Massachusetts General Hospital. It's in the book. It's also free online. And you answer a bunch of questions about lifestyle habits, you know, how much you're exercising, alcohol intake, a little bit about diet, social and emotional factors. Do you have purpose? Do you have friends? All these kind of things. And at the very top, you fill in blood pressure, blood sugar, body weight. So a few basic metrics, and then you're given a score. Now, the wonderful thing about this score is that you have a chance to improve it. And you can improve it by working on any one of these 12 or 13 things in the quiz. You don't need a doctor wagging their finger saying, you need to exercise more, you need to eat well, you need to cut back on alcohol. You get to pick. It's sort of like a do-it-yourself adventure to improving your health.
5: I had not realized how strong the relationship is between stress and blood sugar levels.
4: Neither had I. Yeah. So I wore a continuous glucose monitor for a couple of months as an experiment, really. And I've reported a ton on metabolic disease over my career and food. And of course, everybody knows if you have high sugar, what's the first thing? Oh, you know, cut back on sugar. Cut back on refined carbohydrates, which turn to sugar like that. Well, what I didn't, so I wore a continuous glucose monitor for 2 months, and it was at a time when my own A1C went from 5.4, which was fine, up to this like threshold of prediabetes. And I was shocked because like healthy eating has like always been my thing. And so I started wearing the glucose monitor just to start to see. Now, you know, I'm a long, long, long way away from having the disease state, but I know that once someone's A1C starts rising, it can be a slippery slope. And I didn't want to be one of those people who are in 10 years that are like, oh, you know, you're on the doorstep of diabetes. So I think one of the most interesting things when I started tracking with the continuous glucose monitor, I could see in real time that, yeah, if I had like a scone and a coffee on an empty stomach, like you see a little rise in blood sugar. But what I really noticed is that was when I was on deadline and I'm like racing against the clock for like a 4 o'clock deadline. That's when my blood sugar would go up and it would stay up. And I was like, wow, that's interesting information. So I reached out to experts who study this, and lo and behold, right? Like stress is one of the things that can really, really, really drive your blood sugar to rise. And so it's just another important signal of how important it is to manage stress with all the ways you've probably heard of but might not do.
2: My guest is Allison Aubrey, a science and health correspondent for NPR News and contributor to CBS Sunday Morning. She is the author of Your Turn, How to Create a Midlife You Love. This is Think. I'm Chris Boyd.
5: Many people have heard about the importance of having good relationships in our lives. We have friends and people we love.
4: Yeah.
5: It does seem like in the lead up to maybe reaching midlife, we're so busy. We have so many commitments. We're taking care of so many other people that we can start to treat our friends and hanging out with them like Cinderella going to the ball. Like,
4: yeah,
5: if you get all this other stuff done and make all the cupcakes for the school party and get,
4: yeah,
5: everybody to soccer and whatever, then you can hang out with your friends.
4: Yeah.
5: What do we do to get back in the habit of prioritizing our social lives for the sake of our mental and emotional health?
4: When you start, you know, going back and finding the thing that you love to do, or going back to a hobby you had to give up because you didn't have time, or starting a new one because you finally do have the time to learn a new instrument or try, you know, taking Shake Your Soul class or whatever it is, or volunteering for the cause that you've always wanted to volunteer for, then you're going to find like-minded people. And I think we have to take the advice that we give our kids. What do we tell our kids when they're in a new school? Join a club. And what do our kids say? Oh, I don't know. You know, right? That's what we have to do. Join something. You know, you got to join. One of the most stunning research studies that I include in the book was the study of women in Los Angeles, who many of them had become very isolated, lived alone in apartments, and weren't going out much. Survey research showed that, you know, when you ask them, do you feel lonely? Yes. Do you feel isolated? Yes. No surprise there. These women were decided or volunteered to do a 9-month volunteer mentorship program in a local elementary school where they were mentoring kids, and then I imagine them having lunch together and having a sense of community. And what's so interesting about the study is that when these women were saying, I feel isolated, I feel alone, researchers did a blood draw, and they looked at gene expression in their white blood cells, a part of the immune system. And what they found is that the genes that regulate inflammation were turned way up. We all know that's bad. Inflammation is like fertilizer for disease. And the genes that control the antiviral response were turned down. Also not great. Now, at the end of the 9 months, they gave these women surveys again, and, you know, do you feel a sense of connection? Do you feel a sense of friendship? Do you feel a sense of purpose? Yes, yes, yes, not a surprise. They also did the blood draw again, and what did they find? The exact opposite. The genes that encode for inflammation turned down, the genes that regulate the antiviral response, which you want, upregulated. It's stunning. You can sense if you're not connected, don't have a sense of purpose, but guess what? Your immune system knows it too, and scientists can see it. So how's that for a longevity strategy? Feel connected, find friendship, find camaraderie, find a purpose.
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1: The EU is tightening immigration rules after a mass border breach into Spain. Morocco denies having anything to do with it. In fact, they call it an embarrassment.
2: The incident underscored just how many young people are desperate to leave Morocco behind, he says.
1: I'm Carolyn Beeler. Turkey's queer community lives through a government crackdown.
3: We thought maybe we can be stable, but turns out it's not possible.
1: And most Haitians in the U.S. who've lost temporary protective status paid into Social Security.
4: Once they get removed from the United States, this is the end of their benefits.
1: After years of civil war, rebuilding Syria one beehive at a time.
5: Every bee returning to a flower is a reminder that the landscape is capable of renewal.
1: That's all ahead on The World.
6: Welcome to 2026 Talks, where we're following our democracy in historic times.
7: When the Fed raises rates on top of an energy price shock, it runs the very real risk of an overreaction and driving the economy down into a recession or worse.
6: White House trade advisor Peter Navarro calls the Federal Reserve's rate increase a monumental mistake. The quarter point rate hike comes as inflation remains above the central bank's 2% goal and has worsened due to energy price spikes from the Iran war. President Donald Trump denounced the Fed's decision and continues calling for rates to be slashed to 1%. Most economists say that would increase inflationary pressure. House Speaker Mike Johnson adjourned the chamber until after the midterm elections. That will prevent a vote on impeaching Defense Secretary Pete Hegseth, but impeachment sponsor Kentucky Republican Thomas Massie says it's actually a reaction to the introduction of a second Epstein Transparency Act. That legislation would allow state attorneys general to file charges against people who covered up late billionaire sex trafficker Jeffrey Epstein's crimes if Attorney General Todd Blanche won't. Massie says the speaker did the same thing last year to slow the first Epstein Transparency Act, which required the release of DOJ files.
8: The leadership of this body recessed this body for weeks to avoid swearing in one member that would have been the 218th vote.
6: The Environmental Protection Agency is rolling back guidance to states on monitoring and limiting the discharge of forever chemicals into wastewater. Environmentalists worry this undermines an important way to mitigate PFAS pollution, and a new UN report finds the chemicals are in the blood of almost everyone on the planet and calls the contamination a global human rights crisis. Melanie Benish is with the Environmental Working Group.
9: The United States helped create this crisis. It has a responsibility to help end it. The world cannot filter its way out of the forever chemical crisis. Drinking water treatment helps, but it puts the burden of a problem industry created onto the communities and utilities left to clean it up.
6: The EPA is also rolling back greenhouse gas limits on power plants, which the agency says will save the industry more than $300 billion. Adrian Weber with the Sierra Club's Georgia chapter says it's a gift to that state's largest utilities.
10: This is really more of the Trump administration handing a lifeline to the fossil fuel industry and giving them a license to basically do whatever they want.
6: EPA Administrator Lee Zeldin describes the repeal as the largest power sector deregulation ever, adding it ends the, quote, 15-year war on coal. Clean air activists point to the tens of thousands of Americans dying from soot, smog, and extreme weather every year. The Climate Action Campaign is bringing its Climate Summer Too Hot to Ignore push to Capitol Hill. The group's Margie Ault says climate change is being drowned out by the latest political distractions, and the nation should refocus the debate on what actually matters.
11: We need to make sure we are transitioning to a clean energy economy that is better for our air, our economy, our health, and we know exactly how to get more clean energy on the grid.
6: I'm Edwin J. Vieira for Pacifica Network and Public News Service. 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
12: You're listening to the American Democracy Minute, keeping your government by and for the people. We have three updates from Texas today. The state Supreme Court blocked a Galveston County voting district map created after the primary. 1.2 million unresponsive Texas voters had their registration suspended, and seven non-citizens have been charged for illegally voting. September 11th, the Texas Supreme Court blocked Galveston County from using new gerrymandered county voting districts for November 3rd, saying Texas statute grants no authority to redistrict while an election is ongoing. But the court did allow those maps to be used in the upcoming 2028 election cycle. Election officials announced in August that 1.2 million Texas voters had their registrations added to a suspense list after attempts to reach them by mail failed. VoteBeat Texas reports that to vote November 3rd, voters have until October 5th to update their registrations at an election office or online. After October 5th, voting may be limited to a provisional ballot. The Texas Tribune reports that September 15th, the Texas Attorney General announced illegal voting charges against 7 non-citizens and referred 117 other cases for investigation. The numbers are tiny. Texas had 18.6 million registered voters and 11.3 million voted in 2024. We've linked to the Texas Voter Registration Check page at AmericanDemocracyMinute.org. I'm Brian Beal.

0: This is The World. I'm Carolyn Beeler. Thank you for spending part of your Friday with us. We start today in Europe, which has just announced tougher measures to stop illegal immigration. It is in response to the ongoing crisis in the North African Spanish enclave of Ceuta, where a mass border breach occurred in July. Here's European Union President Ursula von der Leyen speaking Wednesday.
1: All of our external borders are European borders. So I want to address the people of Spain directly. Ceuta's border is a European border, and Europe will be there for you.
0: The new EU proposal would let member states suspend due process for migrants in emergencies like the one in Ceuta. In other words, if you come fast and all at once, we will deport you. Many in Spain and Europe think the Moroccan government was behind the mass border breach. Morocco strongly denies this. The World's Jerry Haddon went to northern Morocco to hear how the issue is being framed on that side of the border. He started in the coastal village of Fnidek.
2: Fnidek in Arabic translates roughly as little inn or stopover. But these days, there is no stopping here. Pull over for just a second in your car at the border with Ceuta, and Moroccan police will shoo you away. The entire coastline is fenced off for miles approaching this spot. Police vans and military trucks wait at every turn on the coastal highway. To find anyone to talk to, you have to leave what is essentially a militarized no-go zone. Half an hour down the coast, the beaches of Mdik are open, even if police are still everywhere. Here, local producer Amina Anrabushi manages to find a group of young men willing to speak. One of them, Hussein, will only give his first name. He says what just about everyone in Morocco says, that his government did not orchestrate the crossings on July 30th. I wish everyone who crossed good luck in Spain, he says. They decided on their own to go as individuals, nobody else. It wasn't planned by anyone, he says. The group chats were just a way to create a big crowd to overwhelm the border guards so they wouldn't attack. The group chats Hussein refers to were on WhatsApp and other social media, a flurry of messages urging people to come together and cross together July 30th. Some even said incorrectly that the border was open. The whole thing just snowballed, he says, organically. Spontaneous mass attempts to cross

0: back. Something like that happened in 2022 when Moroccan authorities used violence to stop thousands of mostly sub-Saharan Africans from reaching Spain's other enclave, Melilla. Hundreds were injured, dozens killed. Morocco was denounced by human rights groups and governments. So this summer's passivity was not complicity, Morocco says. It was prudence. What's more, say ordinary Moroccans, Morocco gains nothing by sowing chaos on the Ceuta border. In fact, some say the whole thing has made their country look bad. A couple of hours from Ceuta, in the northern city of Tangier, an elderly white-haired man catches his breath at the top of a winding stone staircase. Mohamed Broru, a door-to-door bleach salesman, says he is ashamed by what happened because the incident underscored just how many young people are desperate to leave Morocco behind, he says. I would love for them to come back, he says, because this is their home. Adding to the embarrassing optics, the crossings took place on Throne Day. Throne Day is Morocco's biggest national holiday. It's a celebration of the king and country. In fact, Morocco's king, Mohammed VI, was attending an event in Tetouan, just down the road from Ceuta, when the crossings began.
1: Here is the nest celebration. And on the opposite side, they are running away.
0: In this Instagram post from that day, a narrator points out the Throne Day celebrations, then swivels 180 degrees to film a crowd of young Moroccans running down the road toward the border. Such a scene hardly gives a boost to Morocco on the world stage. Not that Morocco needs it. It currently gets generous support, both diplomatic and military, from the United States and Israel. In 2020, Morocco recognized Israel. In exchange, then-President Donald Trump recognized Morocco's sovereignty over the disputed Western Sahara region to Morocco's south. Some suggest an emboldened Morocco may not have staged the Ceuta crisis, but it has used it to remind the world of its territorial claims over both Ceuta and Melilla. When pressed on why Morocco didn't stop the migrants in July, Justice Minister Wahhabi quipped, "If a migrant says he is crossing into Ceuta and he or she believes it belongs to Morocco, what border am I stopping them from crossing?" Morocco's claims on the enclaves have stirred some voices in Europe.
2: Ceuta non è Spagna. Ceuta non è Europa.
0: Ceuta is not Spain. Ceuta is not Europe, said leftist Italian parliamentarian Ilaria Salis in Brussels this week. Geographically, it's in Africa, she said. It's just a remnant of colonialism and should be returned. Spain has controlled the enclave since the 15th century, and it has no intention of relinquishing them, as witnessed by visits recently by Spanish politicians of every stripe. Spain not only enjoys the EU support, it's also a member of the NATO military alliance. So ordinary Moroccans don't hold out hope of getting the enclaves back. Along the beach boardwalk in Amdik, half an hour from Ceuta, a woman who does not want to give her name says Ceuta is an occupied Moroccan city, most likely lost forever. Nothing is going to unblock the situation, she says, because as you can see, all of Europe has come out against Morocco, claiming that Ceuta and Melilla belong to Spain. They say they're against colonialism and fighting this sort of thing, but in Morocco's case, they've taken a stand against us. The one positive for Moroccans looking to leave, at least, as things stand, a slice of Europe sits in Africa, making crossing over easier than crossing the Mediterranean, no matter how tough Europe gets along its external borders. For The World, I'm Sherry Haddon, Amdik, Morocco.

0: Spain is hardly the only country wrestling with issues around immigration. President Donald Trump's hardline approach to immigration enforcement has been hugely divisive in this country. That includes the revocation of TPS, or temporary protected status, for Haitians and several other groups. Congress created TPS in 1990 for people in the U.S. who cannot safely return to their home country due to war, natural disaster, or other crises. Haitians were granted TPS after a massive earthquake in 2010 devastated much of the island. Revocation now technically ends their ability to legally live and work in the U.S. Last night, three public radio stations collectively held a program hearing from Haitians in Boston, New York, and Miami. GBH's Paris Alston was one of the hosts of the program and joins me now. Hi there, Paris.
1: Hi, Carolyn. Thanks so much for having me.
0: Thank you for joining us. So last night, what did you hear from Haitians who were calling in?

0: What was the takeaway?
1: It was a mix of emotions, chief among them, really just a sadness and a fear about what comes next. One of our guests said it really plainly, right? This is sort of a hopeless situation where there aren't too many options for someone who is facing deportation because they are losing their temporary protected status.
0: Hopelessness. So this temporary protected status was designed, as is in the name, to be temporary. But in Haiti, conditions in the country have not improved since TPS was granted. Maybe changed, but not improved. Was that a big topic of conversation?
1: Absolutely. And in fact, you know, it came up more than once that even the U.S. recognizes how dangerous this is and doesn't want its own citizens to go to Haiti. So it does feel contradictory that they would be allowing anyone to go there right now, regardless of whether they were born in Haiti or not. One of the folks we spoke to last night is Vanya Andre, who's the publisher and editor-in-chief for the Haitian Times, which is based in New York but covers all of the Haitian diaspora.
2: It's quite hypocritical because for the past several years, there have been no commercial flights leaving the U.S., traveling to Haiti, in a way recognizing that the situation in Haiti is not ripe for folks to return. But then at the same time, saying that Haitians should be removed off of TPS and returned back home when we know for a fact that the conditions have only gotten worse since the earthquake.
1: And I'll add here briefly, Carolyn, that I asked one of our guests, you know, if they had any status updates from people who did have to go back. And one that he gave was from a group of women. And we weren't able to verify this, but this was a story that he told, a group of women who did go back. And within weeks, they were beheaded because they wouldn't give up their homes to the gangs that have taken over the country.
0: Oh, my God. Harrowing. Another point that I understand was brought up during the program is that Haitians basically will end up losing all the money that they put into Social Security over the 16 years that they've been here.
1: Yeah, that was a surprise to me. But we were talking about the benefits that people have, you know, when you come here and you work for a certain amount of time, you're adding to Social Security. And it's assumed that no matter when you stop working or why, or if you have to leave, that you would at least reap those benefits when the time comes. But as Franley Julien, who is an immigration lawyer in Miami, told us, that's not certainly the case.
3: This is part of the social contract of this country. This is an acknowledgement of your contribution to American society. Now, those who were granted TPS in 2010, the majority of them today qualify for Social Security benefits, and some of them have started receiving them until July 27th when TPS ended and they stopped receiving it. And once they get removed from the United States, it will be official. This is the end of their benefits. How can you withdraw benefits that people qualified for by law?
0: Did you talk at all about what the Trump administration's reasoning or rationale for this was? You know, why they say this is a necessary move?
1: Well, of course, as you mentioned, critics will often point to the word temporary as a key part of temporary protected status. And we all know that temporary means something is supposed to end. But as we discussed, the idea is that it ends when conditions are safe for people to return to their home countries. That's making a lot of people here in the U.S. view this through the lens of race, frankly, and understanding that the Trump administration is giving certain privileges to certain immigrants. The example of white South Africans came up in our discussion last night because they have been granted refugee status. But that's not the case for people who are dealing with arguably way worse conditions in the countries that they call home.
0: So are there going to be ripple effects of this across the United States when all these people, you know, are no longer able to legally work or might have to return to Haiti?
1: Absolutely. Across a number of industries, at the beginning of the school year, there was at least one school district in South Florida that was down some 100 bus drivers who had been affected by the loss of TPS. And sometimes that just means people aren't showing up to work because they may fear being detained, right, at work because we know that ICE has been targeting people at their workplaces. And in other cases, it means that they have been deported. We also know that the home health care and personal aid industry is one that is already seeing widespread effects. This affects some 20 to 30,000 Haitians who have temporary protected status, as well as roughly 77,000 patients who they serve.
0: Paris Alston is the host here in Boston of GBH News Rooted, telling us her takeaways from last night's call-in program about Haitians and the ending of temporary protected status. Paris, thank you so much.
1: Thank you, Carolyn.
0: Up next, developing underwear for firefighters, especially women, that won't melt or burn in high heat. You're with The World.

0: This is The World. I'm Carolyn Beeler. Fighting fires is an intense, high-risk job, more so this summer perhaps than ever before. Tens of thousands of firefighters were deployed against major blazes in Canada, across Europe, and in Indonesia. In any situation with intense flames, heat, and smoke, protective gear is essential. But a key piece of clothing has been largely overlooked: underwear, particularly for women who make up a growing percentage of firefighting teams. Emily Pike is trying to fix that. She is based in Australia, where fires are also getting worse. Her company is engineering fire-resistant underwear and sports bras for multiple high-risk industries. She recently told my co-host Marco Werman that she was motivated by her own experiences in the Australian Navy.
1: The innerwear of what you're wearing, so if you are wearing commercial undergarments, if they're made from a synthetic, highly flammable material, they can actually melt under the protective layer.
2: So what you're saying is you don't actually even have to receive a burn or be directly exposed to flame for the heat to melt the material next to your skin. Is that right?
1: Yes, that's correct. So also thinking about a product such as a bra, there's other hazardous components in there when you are in these environments, such as wire, foam, excess elastic. And thinking about that, the fabric is very important for the fire resistance, but also the design and how it's worn under these uniforms and heavy equipment for long durations, because it's quite hard to get an FR fabric that you're able to develop into a product that still provides support, fits across a number of various bust shapes, body sizes, and it doesn't have the same stretch as what the highly flammable materials have. So we've had to really develop out that range.
2: Yeah, what is the alternative? I mean, that kind of boggles the mind how you would come up with something that would have the same, you know, structure.
1: Yeah, so the structures just needs to be tested. So we donated some products to the Ukrainian Armed Forces and then some firefighters here in Australia. So that's two different types of uniforms, risk portfolios. But then that data came back to us, that feedback, and we realized, okay, because our fabric doesn't stretch as much, we're going to have two variants which covers two different type of bust sizes, because not one bra is suited to an array of sizes and women and support levels.
2: I mean, given the complications, why focus on women first?
1: So women are one of the fastest growing segments across global high-risk workforces, inclusive of, you know, defense, fire and emergency services, mining, construction, all those other sectors. And recruitment and also retention. So a lot of these workforces are trying to retain their female workforces. And it is about providing products that are, particularly when it comes to safety, female specific. You know, products like body armor are not designed for our body. And when you go deep down into the research, the gaps between the outbreast cores when wearing the body armor actually cause more damage to women when they're hit by bullets or, you know, fragments and so on. So it disproportionately puts women at risk. Obviously, having the undergarments underneath with clips and all, thinking about all the ones that are on the commercial market and how they're not designed for these environments or these roles can also add to that. And pressure points is another thing. So we've gone down the route of fire resistance first being our main priority, because that was the biggest gap in the protective ensemble.
2: You're not just designing sports bras and undergarments, but also menstrual briefs. Describe an example of a situation and what might occur if that option did not exist.
1: So speaking from my own experience, when you're on board a Navy ship, we could be conducting a boarding. You've also got maritime patrol aircraft up there for many, many hours without access to, you know, sometimes running water. You've also got firefighters on the front lines. So when you're called out to particularly a bushfire, and this is something that was shared with us a few weeks ago, you could be out there for a few weeks. And, you know, if it's that time of month, there is often nowhere to change. So providing a highly absorbent menstrual brief that's been designed around providing coverage, no matter if you're having to sleep in the fire suit, if you're up fighting the fire for many hours, it's able to cover you and comfortably be worn under that firefighting gear as well. So that's providing another solution for, you know, comfort in the field endurance. It affects overall capability when everyone's able to perform at their best.
2: Well, I understand that you actually know someone who developed toxic shock syndrome because she was unable to find the time to change her tampon. Is that right?
1: Yes. So one of my last deployments, a girl in my mess got toxic shock syndrome because we were conducting boardings, and boardings can go for hours or days, and you've just got to rotate the team through.
2: Boardings as in boarding an adversary ship, for example.
1: More so for counter-piracy, anti-terrorism, illicit drugs, weapons.
2: Gotcha.
1: And yes, so that can take a lot of time, a lot of energy, and she unfortunately left it in for a few days, and she started to feel the effects, and she was just very lucky that it didn't go to the extreme end of that.
2: What has been the demand for fire-retardant menstrual briefs?
1: So quite big in the roles where you're unable to change. So fire services, but this has been the biggest lot of thanks that has come through, because, you know, the bras were very easy for us to take to workforces and for them to understand, okay, breast support, I get it. But then as soon as we started to talk about menstruation management, it was kind of like we're still a little bit too soon, and we're trying to, it's a big culture shift in us being able to walk up to senior leadership within defense or fire services and talk about
2: it. And I imagine quite often they're male.
1: Quite often, yes, yes. But we've just been really lucky with how that's been received. And I know that that's not always the case or going to be the case, but they bring in their female senior leaders. They're happy to talk about it, but they say, I should not be the one making the decision for this, which is really great to see, because I would never make a decision for what underwear men should wear. I believe that that should be trialled by the male workforce. And then if they're happy with it and they're comfortable, then that's what we go with. And so that should be the same for products that support females on the front lines.
2: Finally, Emily, I mean, you had an extensive career in Australia's Navy. Why are you doing this? What is it about all of this that you felt was so important that you needed to pivot and really start a business?
1: So I started this whilst I was still serving. So I did it outside of work hours alongside a full-time naval career. And there were so many different points where it was validated that this wasn't just a gap for me. This was a gap for many, many other women. And that's where I had to kind of make a decision on, well, do I continue my career in the Royal Australian Navy, or do I leave and take this further, because this is what the demands that we're hearing. So I made that decision, and I feel like I can make more of a difference with everything that I'm doing with Undertech to keep all of my mates safe who are still serving, and family members safe, and have that impact globally as well.
0: That was Emily Pike speaking to my colleague Marco Werman. She is the founder of Undertech, which designs fire-resistant underwear for women in high-risk jobs.

0: This is The World. I'm Carolyn Beeler. Over the years, Turkey has seen a number of crackdowns under hardline President Recep Tayyip Erdogan. They've ranged from suppression of political opposition to attacks on press freedom. The government's most recent target involves the LGBTQ plus community, with widespread raids and arrests across the country. Authorities say they're enforcing obscenity laws, which Erdogan says are to protect families. Emily Wither reports from Istanbul.
1: Hasna is on stage playing the tef, a traditional Turkish percussion instrument that's similar to a tambourine. Her long red fingernails roll rapidly across the head, keeping time with her bandmates. A waiter scuttles back and forth across the uneven wooden flooring, running beer and French fries to people perched around high tables watching the small stage. This would be a normal Wednesday night, except the band thought about cancelling. The audience is smaller than usual, and those that are here thought twice about coming.
2: People are afraid. We are afraid. To a certain point. But then when it exceeds a point, you're like, I want to live, I need to live. And I was very, very against cancelling the show because this is what they want us to do.
1: Hasna Alrifa is in the group Koliband. It's made up of queer and trans members. They play classic traditional folk music, but rewrite some of the words in Lubunja, the coded slang Turkey's queer community built to speak safely under police surveillance and social hostility. This is an old Roma love song. They've changed the lyrics from they love red to rainbows and replaced the word Roma with LGBTQ. They die without music, they sing. Days earlier, the community faced unprecedented raids and arrests across the country. Long lines of police filed into bars, associations, and people's homes. Officers gathered evidence from hard drives to rainbow flags. It sent a chill through the community. Hasna says safe spaces like this one are shrinking.
2: We only have like 3-4 venues, and if anything happened to these venues, we're not going to have anywhere to play. Also, the last incidents and raids are very alarming. We thought maybe we can be stable, but turns out it's not possible.
1: So what happens now?
2: Oh, we continue, love. What else? What else can we do? We got to do this. It's not for us, for other people. Queer children, for queer teenagers. They need to see, they need to feel that they have the right to exist as well.
1: It's been hard for the LGBTQ plus community here for years, but it's gotten worse. Now the hostility comes directly from the government. Hate speech against these communities has become acceptable in political discourse in a way it never used to be.
3: LGBT gibi sapkın akımlardan...
1: Earlier this year, Turkish President Recep Tayyip Erdogan called the community perverts, warning of moral decay spreading through society. This crackdown is part of a campaign the government says is aimed at protecting family values, children, and the social order. It's been dubbed My Family is Safe and comes as Erdogan pushes to reverse Turkey's falling birth rates. He's blamed part of that drop on the LGBTQ plus community. One of the associations targeted in the raids was Chaos GL. They run events, provide legal and mental health support, and produce a newspaper for the community. I spoke to the editor-in-chief, Yıldız Tar. Over the last year, he's spent months in and out of prison, accused of belonging to various terrorist groups. Many of his colleagues are now in prison after being arrested in these raids. They face allegations of obscenity. What will happen now to the association? Will it be able to keep running in Turkey in the future?
4: Hopefully, we will continue working. We can't understand why a queer community is a threat to a family. I think it's just a useful tool for the government to cover their failures in, for example, poverty, in economic crisis, in lack of social policies. There isn't so much deeply rooted homophobia in the society. The problem is the political violence. The problem is the state-led hate crimes.
1: Back at the bar, the crowd has loosened up. A woman jumps off her stool and starts rocking her hips, her hands slowly curling high above her head. Singer Kani Diar is playing a kanun. He plucks the large flat-stringed instrument sitting flat on his lap. He looks peaceful, lost in the music. But offstage, through a translator, he tells me he started fearing for his life.
5: I'm checking every side of me when I'm walking towards on a street or anything else. Justice Ministry just made a statement. They were promoting the violence against LGBTI people, and they were promoting that people to be informants against LGBTI people. I'm very afraid of something like a pogrom or some kind of a lynching against us.
1: Yet, for a few hours, in a fourth-floor dive bar in Istanbul, jaws unclenched, shoulders dropped, and people abandoned themselves to the music. For The World, I'm Emily Wither in Istanbul.
0: Syria was once home to one of the largest bee populations in the Middle East, but only a fraction of its colonies survived the civil war that began in 2011. In this story from DW's Living Planet, Kathleen Schuster visits a traveling beekeeper in Syria. He recounts his fight to bring back the bees and with them his country's farming sector.
6: It's 2011. A man named Imad, who you just heard, has just driven dozens and dozens of beehives to northern Syria. It's the time of year for Imad's honeybees to get to work in that particular region, because what they need to do there is something called annual foraging, which means the honeybees are collecting pollen and nectar and then pollinating flowering plants so that they can grow fruits and vegetables. After Imad drops off the honeybees, he goes back to the capital city, Damascus, which is abuzz with a very different type of activity. The military is cracking down on Arab Spring protesters, and soon the clashes erupt into civil war. The roads are closed off, and Imad starts to get worried about his 160 beehives. They're part of a large network of bees, incidentally some of the most important in the Middle East, that keep Syria's agricultural sector going. And now Imad is stuck in Damascus with no way to drive the 5 hours to retrieve them. Finally, a few months later, Imad and his partners can't wait any longer. So they drive up north, load up the bees, and brace themselves for what will be a difficult journey back to Damascus. Imad says the drive back is dangerous. Checkpoint guards make them unload the beehives to rule out security threats. But the guards have no idea what they're looking at. It takes Imad and his partners nearly all night to get home. By the time they can finally check on their beehives, they discover that most of them haven't survived. They started with 160 beehives, and now there are only 30 left. And as it turns out, this is only the beginning of their troubles. We're going to hear more from Imad in a moment, but before we do, let's take a minute to just marvel at the complexity of bees. Beehives function like societies, where every member has a defined role that's essential to the colony's survival. A single hive can contain tens of thousands of bees. There are workers that clean cells, care for larvae, and gather food. And there are also guards stationed at the entrance, checking who comes in and who goes out, defending the colony from intruders. It also turns out that bees are big into dancing. They communicate through what's known as the famous waggle dance, a kind of abdominal wiggle that signals to other bees where to find flowers, water, or a new nest. And together, these tiny pollinators operate as a single, highly coordinated superorganism, which is something that absolutely fascinates Imad, who comes from Syria, which has a long history of beekeeping. In fact, some scholars think beekeeping might have even originated in ancient Mesopotamia, which included land that spans present-day Syria and Iraq. So before the war, starting in around 2004, Imad spent his days traveling around Syria. He'd actually originally set out to become an engineer, but one thing led to another, and he eventually found himself working different jobs that brought him closer to nature. So when a friend of his was about to abandon a beekeeping operation that was struggling, Imad helped prop up the business along with another friend. And soon they were traveling the country, following the bloom. Imad says they have a saying in beekeeping. The beekeeper is a traveler. The beekeeper must keep moving. Before the war, Syria had about 700,000 beehives. It was considered one of the largest populations of honeybees in the Middle East. And even though Imad's 160 beehives sounds like a very small part of that, his bees definitely played their part in keeping the ecosystem going. In the spring, Imad and his partners would head to the citrus groves on Syria's Mediterranean coast. Then, as the seasons changed, they would move inland in search of new flowers. As he puts it, it's like tourism combined with work. This practice of systematically moving beehives for pollination is a relatively new one and started to be implemented on a large scale in the 20th century, thanks to modern transportation, commercial agriculture, and an increased demand for pollination services. Most of the moves happened at night when the bees had returned to their hives, which were then safely sealed. As exhausting as it was, he says he and his partners loved the job so much that they forgot about all the things about it that were hard. By 2010, the business was thriving. But then, a year later, the war began. The civil war quickly spread across Syria, and as it did, its prized beekeeping sector got hit hard, and so did its rural economy. The number of beehives, which the FAO estimates were around 700,000, plummeted fast. This quickly became a problem for the crops that rely on bees for pollination, like the citrus groves along the Mediterranean coast, the apple, almond, and thyme orchards in the mountains, and the fields of anise, black cumin, and sunflowers in Syria's interior and north. To make matters worse, farmers were displaced by years of fighting between the regime's forces, the Syrian Free Army, and the Islamic State. In many places, fields and orchards were abandoned altogether. Pollution was also a huge problem. Imad was forced to flee Damascus and live with his beehives in the countryside, but it was difficult to move the bees between the seasonal pastures because the land was heavily polluted by chemicals from explosions. Within just a few years, Syria had lost around 80% of its beehives. And then came the periods of drought. Wells that once watered orchards and fed bees had to be rationed because even though Syria had suffered recurrent droughts for years, these periods without rain started to become more frequent and lasted longer. For beekeepers, it meant fewer blossoms, less nectar, and colonies that were simply struggling to survive. Satellite data from 2024 to 2025 showed the vegetation health had dropped by as much as 32% in some regions of Syria. And the challenges didn't end there. Since 2019, Syria has also faced a prolonged drought. Rainfall declined, vegetation cover shrank, and many of the plants that bees depend on struggled to survive. Iyad Abul is the former president of the Arab Beekeepers Union in Syria. He's also a beekeeper himself and witnessed firsthand how the war affected his sector.
7: I lost a lot of beehives when the revolution started. The beehives close to me here, it's safe. But I have more than 300 beehives lost, some beehives stolen, some beehives destroyed to get fire.
6: Like many across the country, Iyad saw not only his own production decline, but the wider collapse of a system that depended on movement, access to land, and seasonal stability.
7: When the war started, the beekeepers lost a lot of beehives. And also some beekeepers go outside Syria because it's not safe, and some people died. And 2015 and 14, all crops is so bad because there's no bees.
6: During the war, beekeepers also observed a strange phenomenon no one has entirely been able to explain. Around 2015, Imad says that beekeepers would open their hives only to find that all the bees inside had completely vanished. He says there was still honey inside, which is the food the bees feed on during the winter, but the hive itself had been abandoned. There weren't even any signs of dead bees. Imad calls it bee abandonment. He says there were efforts to figure out what had happened, but no one could ever fully explain it. Some beekeepers thought that maybe the bees had left because of the stress caused by the war, environmental disruption, or disease. Others speculated about electromagnetic interference from modern technologies. But to this day, no one knows for sure what happened to those bees. So how did Imad and his one remaining partner rebuild their hives after the war? Well, it wasn't easy. And Imad, despite all of the setbacks to his sector and the collapse of entire bee populations, never gave up. He actually lost most of his bee colonies during the war, but after it was over, he rebuilt his apiary little by little. He divided the healthy colonies into new ones and expanded again whenever he could. These days, most of his optimism comes from something else, though. Rain. After years of drought, Syria finally started seeing above-average rainfall starting last winter. The water is helping crops and the flowering landscapes bees need to survive. Imad says the most important task right now is increasing the number of bees, and he can't do that without rain. But even though he and others are benefiting in the short term from sudden intense rainfall, experts warn that climate change has destabilized Syria's rain patterns. And they also stress that intense bursts of rainfall don't ultimately replenish the groundwater. Still, Imad is optimistic because another trend he's seeing is that the number of beekeepers appears to be growing. He says some of the newcomers are farmers looking for additional income. Others are drawn by curiosity or by the chance to reconnect with the countryside. Imad's become an informal mentor to many of them. He teaches beginners how to identify queen bees, inspect colonies, and understand the complex social world inside a hive. This season alone, he's heard from 9 people who want to buy bees. Imad says beekeeping requires hands-on learning, not just ownership. Beginners have to actively participate in hive management because understanding bees only comes through direct experience and repeated observation. Over the years, beekeepers spend thousands of hours observing bees, watching them defend their colonies, raise new generations, share resources, work collectively toward a common goal. Imad says seeing the bees makes him feel hopeful about the coming season because every bee returning to a flower is a reminder that the landscape is still capable of renewal.
0: That was DW's Kathleen Schuster from their Living Planet podcast. You're with the world.
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0: This is The World. I'm Carolyn Beeler. The filmmaker who shaped how the world saw and would remember the violence of the Pinochet regime in Chile has died. Patricio Guzman was a titan of documentary film. His landmark 1975 film, The Battle of Chile, covered the buildup to the coup that saw Pinochet take power. His later films made connections between Chile's politics and its vast natural landscapes. Guzman died this week at the age of 85 in Paris. To reflect on his legacy, I spoke with Gustavo Furtado, a Duke professor who teaches about the late filmmaker. He told me that as a young filmmaker, Guzman started documenting Chile's political unrest before the 1973 coup.
1: And before they could come to any kind of conclusion, the coup occurred. Guzman spent a couple of weeks in detention in the notorious Estadio Nacional that became an improvised concentration camp.
0: Right, this big stadium in the middle of town where so many people were held.
1: Right. And eventually managed to escape Chile, and the footage itself barely escaped Chile. But Guzman makes this, the Battle of Chile, sort of a reflection on that material he had filmed and what had happened in Chile. It's very analytical. It's sort of an interpretation of historic events and the social tensions that led to them. And the film itself is very dry, but also very potent because it's filming in the streets, in situations of social tension. I mean, in fact, the first part of the Battle of Chile ends with the footage of a filmmaker being shot by a soldier and accidentally filming his own death.
0: Well, yeah, because they were filming right, as you said, as the coup started, and they were going to the places where there was the most unrest. I understand that his chief cinematographer was also disappeared under the Pinochet
1: regime. That's right.
0: Did that experience, losing, you know, these people who helped to make this film, or, you know, filming from inside of such a tense moment in Chile, did that change the way he then made later films?
1: Yeah, I mean, in a sense, Guzman's entire body of work is all a meditation on memory and loss, and on the difficulty of having collective memory and history in the face of events like coup d'etats, repression, and the struggle for power, but also the fact that you're always dealing with insufficient material, be it film footage, be it people, be it people's memory. So it's a very, in a sense, sort of like there's a mournful film practice, but also incessant. He just returns to it repeatedly in different ways throughout the decades.
0: The topic of memory.
1: Yes. Yes.
0: We have a clip that I think illustrates this I want to play. It's part of Guzman's 2010 film Nostalgia for the Light, and this is him narrating a small section of that.
2: Los que tienen memoria son capaces de vivir en el frágil tiempo presente. Los que no la tienen no viven en ninguna parte.
0: So he's saying there, those who have a memory are able to live in the fragile present moment. Those who have none don't live anywhere. Can you explain what he means by that? What he meant by that?
1: I think one of the things that he means by that, you know, is that in Chile, you have a generation or two of people were raised without a critical sense of what had happened before the coup. Or they have a very distorted sense of what happened by having relatives, parents, uncles and aunts that disappeared and things like that. So he sees the lack of national memory as this massive problem that his life work reflects about and tries to address to some extent. So I think in part that's what he's saying there. But also I think that that film expands his reflection a lot. Beyond Chile itself, you know, it's a film that it's made in the desert where astronomers are looking at the stars and in a sense looking at the past. And it's a kind of a film essay tradition that's much more artistic, that's much more allows itself to think across personal, public, historic, subjective dimensions and to reflect about them. So they have a strong kind of first person voice thinking aloud about broader human questions, as well as having this undercurrent of a historic problem that he's been working on his whole life. So he chooses Atacama Desert as a place that in a sense kind of almost by accident condenses all of those questions there, right? It has like inscriptions on the stones from prehistoric time by indigenous people. You have concentration camps that Pinochet established, and then you have human remains that were scattered in the desert. If you look at it right, you realize that human memory itself, broadly speaking, is always fragile. So it has a lot of poetic associations. And I think that those are not meant to be a single argument or point. They're meant to establish just a broad meditation, which is why this, it's a very compelling film. You know, it's a film that shouldn't be seen in a documentary in the ordinary sense of let me tell you the truth about something in the world. It's more of an artistic reflection about the human condition in the face of loss and time.
0: Is there a conclusion that you have drawn about his message about memory in your study and teaching of his work?
1: I think there is no conclusion. I think what Guzman illustrates is a permanent quest. I don't think that there is a place that we're ever going to arrive that we feel like we have a grip on the past, that we have a sense of what is this memory we must have. That's never going to happen to any group of humans. But what needs to happen is that we have to be permanently thinking about that and questing for like the best sense that we can have about the past.
0: When it comes to how Chileans see their own history, their own past, what would you consider Patricio Guzman's legacy to be?
1: So I feel a little uncomfortable saying that because I'm not a specialist in Chile and I'm not Chilean. But I think that it's very clear that Guzman's contribution, you know, is going to be interpreted very differently by different communities in Chile. And I think that he would be fine with that. I think what he would want is for the country's history to be not repressed or hidden, but to be debated and discussed. So, you know, but how people interpret his contribution, I think, would be very different.
0: When it comes to filmmaking, then, what do you think his legacy is?
1: I mean, there's really almost no one like Guzman in the entire continent with so many decades of a cinematic body of work that has returned to a major question with such focus. I can't think of a single person to compare to him. So that legacy is tremendous. I think that other Guzmans working on cinema and other art forms and other media have to continue to provoke and excavate and expose and meditate on what has happened in the past so that we can interpret the present better.
0: We will leave it there for now. Gustavo Furtado is a professor of romance studies at Duke University. Thank you so much.
1: Pleasure.
0: That is our show for this Friday. 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I'm Carolyn Beeler. Have a fabulous weekend.
3: 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By the PRX Ambassador Council, whose members include Dodie and Billy Crockett, Catherine Harris and Tom Kaiser, and Judy Pickett. 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
4: This is KOPN. 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We want to mention a couple donors, Vicky and Peter, who have made donations today to keep the station on the air and to keep its programming strong. Also, there is a $1,000 match that's active today. So anything that you give today will be doubled, and we'll let you know as sort of the amounts on that progress, and we'll let you know when that has been completed. But it's active right now. So give generously and give often to support community radio, a resource that we shouldn't take for granted in the year 2026. Okay, with all that out of the way, Yom Kippur starts Sunday night. That is the Jewish Day of Atonement, the second major holiday in the High Holidays that sort of comes 10 days after Rosh Hashanah, that sort of completes the work done in the month of Elul prior to Rosh Hashanah of reflection, of taking account, and of repentance so that we can commit ourselves to doing better in the year ahead. There's sort of a number of traditions and pieces of music associated with Rosh Hashanah and Yom Kippur. We're going to get to a number of those this week. The first of these that we're going to hear is Joseph Shapiro singing Barosh Hashanah. It goes elsewhere. It's sort of under a different name, but it translates to, on Rosh Hashanah it is inscribed, and on Yom Kippur it is sealed. How many shall pass away, and how many shall be brought into existence? Who shall live, and who shall die? Who shall come to a timely end, and who to an untimely end? Who shall perish by fire, and who by water? Who by sword, and who by beast? Who by hunger, and who by thirst? Who by earthquake, and who by plague? Who by strangling, and who by stoning? And of course, this will be familiar to listeners of this show or Leonard Cohen song fans as the basis for the Leonard Cohen song, Who by Fire. So we'll hear Barosh Hashanah as sung by Joseph Shapiro. What that reflects is this idea that our fates for the coming year in the Jewish calendar are in the balance between Rosh Hashanah and Yom Kippur, and that at the conclusion of Yom Kippur, things will be sealed. It's a fairly dark view of the relationship to the divine, where human actions directly sort of affect what happens to us and affect our fates. It's also one where within Jewish tradition you can find sort of countervailing ideas, right? Things that balance out this idea that what we encounter in the world is purely based on what we've earned in the world, because obviously we can look at this world and see that oftentimes the wrong people are suffering. At any rate, Barosh Hashanah, this is from Mysteries of the Sabbath, classic cantorial recordings, 1907 to 1947, and it's Joseph Shapiro singing.

That was Joey Weisenberg with Darkecha, a song for Yom Kippur. That's from the album Le'ela, and it's part of the Yom Kippur liturgy. It is your way, our God, to slow your anger against the wicked and the good, and that is your praise. Do it for your sake, our God, not for ours. Look at our position, poor and empty-handed. So that's a piece of liturgy requesting, again, related to this, the text from that we heard in Barosh Hashanah, the song before, related to the idea that Yom Kippur is the moment at which our destinies for the next year are sealed. And in this particular prayer, the congregation asks God for lenience, not based on their own merits, but based on the merits of God's self. We'll continue with some of this sort of these sort of major sort of liturgical pieces that we hear on Yom Kippur in just a moment. Before we do that, I do want to remind listeners that it's Pledge Drive Week here at KOPN. We're raising money this week to make sure that KOPN can continue to provide locally grown programming, hand-picked music, right? There's no algorithms. These are your neighbors and your friends who volunteer their time to put programming on the air. We've been on the air for over 50 years, and you can keep us on the air for many, many more. You can give online securely at kopn.org. You can also call into the studio pledge line. That number is 573-874-5676. There is a match active right now. The next $1,000 raised will be matched. That's thanks to a generous anonymous donor. Also, you can give how you like. You can give all in one chunk right now. That's what I did just the other night for the premium of a great KOPN sweatshirt that is printed with a vintage KOPN design. You can also set up a monthly donation if you want to spread your gift out across the year. There's a variety of premiums. You can call into the station to inquire about those to get you something that you like at whatever level you want to give at. I'll also note that your donation, any donation of $60 or more a year or $5 a month, also entitles you to be a voting member of this community. KOPN is a democratically operating institution. There is membership. There are annual member meetings to elect the board who oversees governance, and you can become a part of this community as a member. Membership is also required of the on-air folks like myself, who give a little bit of money, who give some volunteer time in addition to on-air hours, and of course, spend time making sure that we can get good programming out over the air to folks like you. So the next thing that we'll hear, we might hear more than one rendition of this, but the next thing that we're going to hear is Kol Nidre. Kol Nidre is a stirring piece of music that is recited annually on Erev Yom Kippur, on the first service of Yom Kippur in the evening as the holiday starts. It's interesting because it's stirring. It's sort of this very emotive music. The text itself is somewhat legalistic, and it's essentially requesting that God not hold us to the promises that we make in the coming year, knowing that as human beings, we are unlikely to be able to fulfill all of the things that we say that we'll do and all of our obligations that we enter into, even willingly. And so Kol Nidre is a really sort of well-known piece of music. It's been sung by a bunch of people. Here we're going to hear the cantor Yosela Rosenblatt singing a fairly familiar melody of it. This comes from a CD that's just called Kol Nidre, and it's just got 10 different versions of it. But here's Yosela Rosenblatt with Kol Nidre. Thanks for listening to KOPN. Again, if you value community radio, if you value the sorts of stuff you hear here that you're not going to hear elsewhere, please make a pledge online at kopn.org or over the phone at 573-874-5676.

Friends, can you make a little fist and imagine you're tapping on a door? Tap, tap, tap. Open up, door. Now can you take that little hand and put it on your heart? Go tap, tap, tap. Open up, heart. Let's be a little more open in this new year. Ready? Tap.

That was Eliana Light with Tap Your Heart, a much gentler sort of version of Yom Kippur music than some of what we've heard before. That, of course, sort of a children's song that takes children through the community confessional that's part of Yom Kippur. So part of the service is to recite, it's done in Hebrew as an acrostic, so alphabetical acrostic, so a list of misdeeds, of missteps, of sins, that starts with Aleph and goes on to Beis and goes on through the Hebrew alphabet. And in this case, it's translated here, but the idea is to tap one's chest, and everyone says every sin, the idea being that way, if someone has done something, they can say it out loud, but still retain some anonymity because we're all sort of in it together and confessing together. One of the core ideas of Yom Kippur is that in order to do teshuvah, a return, as it's sort of mentioned in that song, in order to achieve that, one does not simply apologize to God or pray about forgiveness, but one actually goes to the person or people that they have harmed, apologize to them, and make a plan for not missing the mark next year, a plan for doing better. So it when done correctly, it's a really meaningful, sort of meaningful process. Rabbi Daniel Ruttenberg, who's fairly well known on social media, has a book called On Repentance and Repair that sort of outlines this model of making amends with folks, not simply to achieve forgiveness, but actually to turn a new page and to move forward in relationship with people that we may have harmed in the past. Let's see. I'm trying to get something queued up, but it is not quite cooperating. So I'm going to go to Plan B. This is one that's sort of new to me. Let's see how we like it. It's Kol Nidre as done by the Electric Prunes. This is from an album called, or an EP it looks like, called Release of an Oath. Before we play this, I do want to remind you that it's KOPN Pledge Drive right now. You can give online at kopn.org. You can call into the studio, 573-874-5676. Your support keeps programming like this, or whatever your favorite program is, on the air in your community. Thanks for listening to Jewish Spectrum. I'll be with you for another 28 minutes or so. I'm expecting Kevin in the studio next for the so-called Good Life. Here's the Electric Prunes with their version of Kol Nidre.

That was Heed Not the Accuser, another piece of Yom Kippur liturgy there, sung by Lauren Sklamberg on the Frank London Lauren Sklamberg album, Zucker Zis, one that I go to pretty often when there's a holiday around, because it's each track on there is specifically related to a Jewish holiday. I believe that's a 2009 release on the Tzadik label. Before that, we heard Electric Prunes with that rendition of Kol Nidre, which I really was shocked I wasn't aware of it before this week. Really, that's the work of composer and producer David Axelrod, sort of under the Electric Prunes name, and that was released in 1968. We'll do a little Torah now. I originally wrote this in 2017 and delivered it in a tiny synagogue in Greenwood, Mississippi. One of the longstanding members of that congregation passed away this week. I just got the news yesterday, I think. It's a place where I spent high holidays, either one usually just one high holiday, for a number of years when I was living in Jackson, Mississippi, and it was a place that was pretty special to me, with the community there who was extremely welcoming to me and a few times to me with some of my young children. So I'll be rereading this, changing a few aspects of it just to change the occasion. But this was read in the Ahavath Reim congregation in Greenwood, Mississippi, where even on the solemn occasion of Yom Kippur, it was a joy to worship with the group who was there. And it was an honor for me to offer some words of Torah there. In 2017, we didn't read the full book of Jonah, which is typically one of the readings that happens during services on Yom Kippur. Jonah is included in the Tanakh among the 12 minor prophets. We read the book of Jonah on Yom Kippur because it addresses repentance. Interestingly, though, it's not the Jewish prophet that we really identify with when we're reading the book of Jonah, but it's actually the non-Jewish people of Nineveh, the ones who turn from their wicked ways in the course of the Jonah story. But we can learn from Jonah's words and actions as we reflect on the deeds of our past year and our aspirations for the new one. So, a synopsis of the story as a reminder. God commands Jonah to travel to Nineveh, an Assyrian city, and, quote, proclaim judgment upon, end quote, its wicked inhabitants. Jonah, however, goes to the port of Jaffa, Yafo, and boards a ship sailing to Tarshish. It's not clear where Tarshish was. In response to Jonah's evasion, God sends a storm that nearly breaks the ship apart. After learning that Jonah is a Hebrew and on the lam from God, the sailors reluctantly lower Jonah into the water. The storm stops immediately. So Jonah gives himself up. He says, "This storm's on my account." The sailors don't really want to, but they leave Jonah in the sea, presumably to drown. God sends a big fish, though, which swallows Jonah whole. He lives in the belly of the fish for 3 days and three nights. Jonah offers prayers based on elements of the Psalms, and when Jonah finally vows to follow God's instructions to go to the city of Nineveh, the fish regurgitates him onto the shore near there. Jonah goes to the great city and proclaims that it will soon be overturned. The citizens take this seriously, proclaiming a fast day. The king himself descends from the throne, dresses in sackcloth, and sits in ashes. God witnesses their repentance and does not punish the inhabitants of Nineveh. Now, much of the commentary on Jonah focuses on those preceding events. We should note that despite his open rebellion, Jonah is the most successful of the prophets. He convinced an entire city to change its ways, after all. Yet Jonah's actual prophecy seems at first glance not to come true. Right? He predicts that the city will be overturned, and yet it's not. Scholars argue, however, that Jonah's prediction of the city's overthrow or undoing can also be interpreted as a prediction of its turning over, its sudden change of course from wickedness to piety. So there's an element of irony there. An expert read it as a satirical or comic text. I'm interested in the thing that happens next. In his disappointment that God has spared the residents of the city, Jonah complains to the divine, going so far as to ask God to take his own life. He then travels out to the countryside to see what will happen to the city. So Jonah's waiting to see if the city's going to be destroyed. He builds a little shelter,
and God makes a plant grow next to Jonah, which provides him additional shade. The next day at sunrise, however, God kills the plant and sends a hot wind. Jonah responds really as any of us would, especially on a hot day today, like this, right? And he begs for death. Here's the dialogue. Jonah, I would rather die than live. God, are you so deeply grieved about the plant? Jonah, yes, so deeply that I want to die. At which point God delivers this response. You cared about that plant, which you did not work for, and which you did not grow, which appeared overnight and perished overnight. And should not I care about Nineveh, that great city, in which there are more than 120,000 persons who do not yet know their right hand from their left, and many beasts as well? And that's the end of the text. I've always found this part of the story a little strange. For one thing, it feels tacked on, right? There to repeat a lesson about God's forgiveness that should already be apparent. We know the fate of Nineveh. And we know that Jonah was successful despite dragging his feet and grumbling the entire way. We've learned that sincere repentance will result in divine mercy. It's also an abrupt ending. In a children's prayer book that my son Noah used to have me read at bedtime, the story ends with Jonah getting the message and accepting God's merciful decree. In the actual text, we get no such resolution. We don't even know how Jonah responds to what seems to be the moral of the story. And what's up with that plant? So the plant works as a plot device. It allows for the didactic exchange between Jonah and God. It also works as a symbol, representing a host of comforts and amusements with which we distract ourselves while the fates of others, here, the human and the non-human residents of Nineveh, hang in the balance. The plant is a 50-cent can of flavored soda water, a cheap pair of sunglasses, my favorite college basketball team. However attached I am to those things, I don't need them. And I wouldn't argue that I'm entitled to any of them, either. Nineveh, to round out this imperfect analogy, and here I originally cited crises that were current in 2017. We have any number of 2026 crises that we could put in place of this. But in this imperfect analogy, Nineveh is famine-stricken Yemen, Puerto Rico, Flint, Michigan, a country, a territory, and a city that face tremendous challenges, even as we watch or don't watch from a distance. And I don't mean to suggest that residents of these places need to repent, but that they are worthy of our attention and indeed our immediate action. On the fast day of Yom Kippur, at the close of the season of repentance and the season of return, the book of Jonah tells us that God is merciful and that we can change. It also encourages us to examine our priorities, to have compassion for strangers, and to extend concern and care not just to those beings that happen to make our days easier, but to all of God's creatures. In the coming year, may we all endeavor to seek understanding over entertainment, mercy over vengeance, and justice over convenience. And Gemar Chasim Etoive, may you be sealed in the book of life. Those are some words of Torah based on the book of Jonah, originally delivered in Greenwood, Mississippi in 2017. We've got about 10 minutes left. Let me see what I've got coming up next here. One second. We're going to hear a version of Avinu Malkeinu. Avinu Malkeinu, our father, our king, or our parent, our sovereign, if you prefer more neutral words, is a common piece, a famous piece of the High Holiday Liturgy. There's any number of versions of it, including a nice Barbara Streisand version that I've played in the past. This is David Grisman with Andy Statman doing it on New Shabbos Waltz.

0: Locomotion will host Columbia's Week Without Driving from October 1st to October 8th. 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
0: That will just about do it for this edition of Jewish Spectrum. Before I go and before I play this last track, one last pitch for y'all. It's Pledge Drive Week here at KOPN, and your support keeps us on the air, keeps our lights on, and makes sure that volunteer programmers like myself can continue to deliver this sort of programming, 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And we're going to close out with Leonard Cohen doing Who by Fire, which of course comes from this high holiday liturgy that we've been listening to for the past hour. Here's Leonard Cohen. 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

0: I'm evolutionary astrologer David Gutamas with Oak and Ran, an astrology update for the week of September 14th. On Monday, the new moon that began last week in Virgo enters its waxing crescent phase as it travels through the sign Scorpio. There's still time to set an intention for the month, especially around Virgo themes, such as daily practice, ways you want to make improvements, or be of service. You may feel the first urge to take action by the end of the week as the moon enters its first quarter phase. Venus in Scorpio forms a tense aspect to Pluto in Aquarius this week. Keep in mind that healing can take place through tested relationships, should new, potentially difficult revelations arise. If so, honesty and willingness to see truth is key to deepening relationship or, if needed, release one. Chiron retrograde in Taurus dips back into Aries on Thursday night. Until then, take note of those Taurian things that instill peace in you. Maybe music, time in nature with animals, or a good hug. That awareness could be helpful as Aries challenges like fear and anger come up over the next 7 months or so. This is David Gutamas with Oak and Ren from KOPN 89.5 in Columbia, Missouri. To receive Oak and Ren by email, subscribe at davidgutamas.com.
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1: to be the media. 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
1: 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We would love to have you back. We still love you.
2: Yes, indeed.
1: 573-874-5676
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Well, it ain't girls like you out here in the West. I know I've been away, but I'm coming back home. No need to stress, baby. All I know is to be false, they need to always rep where you come from. Except when you're in line at the customs. Told her she can meet me up in London. She let me cause I came from Gaza with love.

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1: 404, you're listening to KOPN Columbia. 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You have some say in what's played, who's on the air. You can get on the air yourself. All that starts when you pick up the phone and call 573-874-5676. Time for the so-called good life. I'll have two guests tonight, both kind of related to the idea of community. Nathaniel Carroll is the executive director of VLAA, which is Volunteer Lawyers and Accountants for the Arts. They're coming to town to run a couple workshops, one on Accidental Arts Administrator Workshop for new nonprofit leaders and administrators, and another for LLC Clinic for Creatives, which a crash course in LLC basics for existing business owners or creatives considering starting their own businesses. Now, the one that might be of interest to you is going to happen next Friday at Orr Street, and it's a Remixer Art Showcase. It's a free pay-what-you-can community building event with music, poetry, visual art, free food and drinks, and what incorporates community discussion around the role of art in our society and the ways we can support artists in our region. That'll happen in just a few minutes at 4:15, and then at 5:15 I'll be talking with Matthew Crook, who is the director of Dismal Niche, the concert series that's bringing Horse Lords to Cafe Berlin next Saturday, July 25th, an example of some of the excellent programming Dismal Niche has been responsible for over the years. But right now, we want to get the phones ringing. In order to do that, I brought Luna Hawk into the air room. So I bring it in, my compatriot. We trade off on Sunday mornings occasionally. Luna, of course, does much more than program here at KOPN. She's a big figure in the cultural community here at KOPN, and I'm proud to have her on board. How's it going, Luna?
2: Thanks, Kevin. It's great to be here and just to ask for the support of the community, which is something that's very dear to my heart, this community radio station. So we're just asking you to put your money where your heart is and support independent, non-corporate, non-commercial community radio, a voice of the community, bringing you these interviews from people of the community and local musicians coming on air. Just obviously there's a plethora of resources for you here at KOPN, all the wonderful
1: plethora. Nice word. It is 573-874-5676. As Luna said, plus there's an added value to this. I'm a shopper, inveterate Luna. I'm always looking for bargains because I'm poor. But I find money to support community radio and other causes I believe in, as I'm sure a lot of our listeners do. But also it's nice to find, little ways to add value. In retail, we used to call it a value add. And one of the value adds we have going for us, besides the excellent list of premiums this time around, and I'm talking about, gift certificates. I'm going to do the top here. This is at $60, Cafe Berlin, Goldie's Bagels, a pair of tickets to Ragtag, Ozark Mountain Biscuit, Boosh's, Hit Records, Lily's Cantina, Raw Roots Turmeric, all gift certificates at the $60 level. And then Luna, at the $89.50, do you have it right there in front of you?
2: I actually don't.
1: Oh, here you go. I'll let you handle
2: and
1: that.
2: Also, I was just saying that at $60, that's $5 a month. What a bargain. I mean, right. Come on. And yeah, at the 89.5 level, our frequency level, the KOPN tote bag, the Powered by the People t-shirt, the KOPN mug. And the t-shirt, by the way, is a throwback design. So you're going to want that vintage design. Bucket hats. We got Barred Owl.
1: Yeah, I was with the gift certificates at the $89.50 level.
2: Oh, gift certificates. Right. Barred Owl 25, Cafe Berlin, Clovers, Hit Records, Patchwork Farms, and then the Serendipity Salon and Gallery.
1: And then if you commit to $10 a month, you can get tickets to the Horse Lord Show, which I just mentioned. You'll be hearing a little bit of, and we'll be talking with Matthew Crook in the 5 o'clock hour. Now, the reason that it's a value add, we have how much left on the match? Now, a match, if you're unfamiliar with it, in the not-for-profit world, right?
2: I think that he just said it was 700-something. I just did my 120 donation so I could get that really cool hoodie.
1: So we, in other words,
2: so about 560, 580, maybe.
1: Okay, so what we're talking about in match money, if you're unfamiliar with it, is if you pledge your support, say, at the $60 level, actually KOPN will get $120 of that. Because someone, an anonymous listener, God bless you, them, has offered, and we've already matched in the course of the day, $300 or so, or a little over $300 or so. So call now and pledge your support. You can get the excellent premiums. You can get to talk to Bill or Luna, and you'll be able to become a member of Community Radio. Now, there are a lot of you who used to listen to Community Radio a lot, and maybe work got in the way, family got in the way. And now you find yourself actually with, since there's no live local mics left in Columbia, really, that don't represent some sort of

0: stuff about the events page on our website. I've been looking since I moved here in 1975 for a decent entertainment calendar, and there really hasn't. When Scene Magazine used to put one out in the 90s in the Tribune, it was an insert that came out. 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
1: 573-874-5676.
0: And those of you who've listened to this show over the years, you know that during drives I like to play covers. For some reason, that seems to work out for me. So we're going to start with the late, great Sinead O'Connor.
1: Double your money now.
0: 573-874-5676.

0: Sinead O'Connor covering John Lennon's Mind Games, of course, on KOPN's The So-Called Good Life. We are once again in the last few days of our fall pledge drive. 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This is your chance to call and pledge your support to local media. I want to thank everyone who's called so far on the drive. Some extraordinary calls. Great talking to people. Right now, we have $700 left on a $1,000 match that was offered by a listener earlier today. And so we're looking forward to taking your call and doubling the money you're willing to send KOPN's way and then thanking you with a nice premium. Joining me on the telephone is Nathaniel Carroll. He's the executive director of the Volunteer Lawyers and Accountants for the Arts, which is... are you there, Nathaniel?
1: Hi, good to hear you.
0: You know, until I just read that out loud, I didn't realize how odd that sounds. Like, you know, lawyers and accountants for the arts. I like that.
1: That's
0: what montage is all about, taking two unlikely things, putting them together, and having them mean a third thing.
1: Right. You know, despite the popular tropes that attorneys and accountants are just pinching pennies and billing by the tenth of the minute, they do a lot of good in the community. And for St. Louis Volunteer Lawyers and Accountants for the Arts, it's not just our St. Louis region that we cover. We also come out to Columbia and cover all of eastern Missouri and most of southern Illinois as well. And so we are bringing some of our flagship programs to Columbia next week to show you, here are the cool lawyers and accountants that are doing new things.
0: Well, before we go... Before going much further, I must apologize for my joke. That was really not... You guys, everything I'm reading about you all week, dealing with you, you're extraordinary people. I mean, you're taking this... And I'll tell you what, being a lawyer must be just exhausting in this day and age. I mean, really exhausting. The pricks you have to kick against are unbelievable. And I'm sure accounting, there's a lot of the same thing going on. So God bless you and thank you for your work. This is an interesting thing. You're coming to town next Friday and Saturday, correct? Tell us about it.
1: It's the Thursday and Friday.
0: Or Thursday and Friday, I'm sorry.
1: 24 and 25. Yeah. This is called the VLAA Roadshow, and it's our effort not just to provide, just webinars and things like that from afar, but to come into the communities that we serve and do a couple things. We're going to have educational programming that's kind of a crash course or nonprofit arts administrators or staff in arts and cultural nonprofits. It's called Accidental Arts Administrator. It's co-sponsored by the Office for Cultural Affairs, and that's who's hosting it too. That's on Thursday from 1 to 5. And then we're going to pop over to Orr Street Studios at 6 o'clock for a fun and free community art party called the VLAA Remixer. And that's going to feature spoken word poetry, music, visual art, food, drink, and community building discussions. And then the next morning, we close out our trifecta with our LLC Clinic for Creatives. Anybody who has made a little bit of money with their art or their entrepreneurial endeavors can register and attend to get a crash course in the basics of setting up an LLC and whether it's right for them, and then get a one-on-one consult with one of our volunteer attorneys. And all of that can be signed up and learned about at vlaa.org/roadshow.
0: That's Volunteer Lawyers and Accountants for the Arts, VLAA.org. Nathaniel Carroll is my guest. He's the executive director of the organization, if you're just joining us. This is an interesting concept to take on the road. I mean, give me an anecdote or two about what you do and good examples of what you do, maybe, that give people a little bit of context what to expect at these workshops and the mixer.
1: That's right. So our workshops are educational and they're informal. You don't have to, there's no grade and you don't have to take a quiz at the end, but they're all designed to arm you with information in a compact, digestible form. And our our Accidental Arts Administrator Program is it's partly funded by the Missouri Arts Arts Council. Mm-hmm. And we put it on several times here in St. Louis, and it's always a big hit for people who, like me, who recently started out in an executive role at a nonprofit or in an administrative role. Say, what the heck am I supposed to do? So we talk about what is a board, what is a nonprofit, how do you raise money, you know, what kind of insurance do you need, all the nuts and bolts. And we always try to make our events interactive. So the LLC clinic, you get to talk to a real lawyer. And our remixer isn't just come and passively observe some art or some performance. It's going to be an experience that involves talking about what's the role of art in our community, what can we do to share our time and resources with artists, and then what can BLAA do for the arts community here. So it's really a fun way to celebrate art, but also to build community around it. And that's sort of what we do. You know, a lot of day-to-day, we're connecting artists and creative businesses and nonprofits with free lawyers and accountants. And then we get to do fun special events like this.
0: So you guys are facilitators, really? Yeah, or you're showing people how to be facilitators.
1: There's a little bit of everything. We're empowering, you know, bottom line is my goal every day is to get money into artists' pockets.
0: Okay.
1: And that can be through the free legal and accounting help, because they're likely going to either save money by avoiding mistakes or paying LegalZoom or another online source. They're going to learn how to protect themselves and make the most of their deductions and for expenses and taxes from accountants and all that. And they're going to learn about opportunities. You know, when anytime we put on an event, we pay our artists. And when I find out about new opportunities for artists to make money in our community, then we spread that out through our weekly newsletter too.
0: Nathaniel Carroll's
1: my guest. It's a dream job, though.
0: How bad? Nathaniel Carroll's my guest. He's the executive director of VLAA, and the workshops we're talking about are happening on the 24th and the 25th, and they'll be at 701 East Broadway, which is the Office of Cultural Affairs, correct?
1: That's right.
0: Mm-hmm. And then the mixer, on the 24th, on Friday evening, the mixer will be at Orr Street Studios, and that starts at 6 p.m. Are you bringing a whole squad down with you, Nathaniel?
1: We are using and partnering the squad that exists in Columbia. It's just going to be me. You know, we're a small shop. We just have a couple of us that are employed, and we have some independent contractors. So we are going, we've had tremendous help from Kristen Gadsden and Sarah Dresser at the Office of Cultural Affairs.
0: Okay.
1: It's also co-sponsored by VidWest Studios.
0: Right. I love your partners, Orr Street, VidWest. They're all the right partners, right?
1: Yeah, and I this all came about serendipitously when back in March I came to Columbia for the Missouri Arts Council Creative Convening. It was at the Missouri Theater. Uh-huh. And I met so many amazing and energetic people right in Columbia that were excited to hear about what we were doing, really wanted to plug in, and wished that they didn't have to travel to St. Louis to do so.
0: Oh.
1: And so I promised that I'd come back, and this is me making good on that promise.
0: Oh, that's
1: so
0: awesome.
1: So we're going to feature at the remix, we're going to, you know, Orr Street, just showing up in that building is an experience in and of itself. Mm-hmm. With all the beautiful doors and the artist studios. But we're also going to feature three local Columbia artists. That's Takiya Thomas.
0: Oh, it's Kia. TK is an ex-KOPN programmer. Go ahead.
1: That's right. And I understand she's at your public radio affiliate
0: She's at KBIA now, the NPR, yeah. Also, so an excellent jeweler and other arts. Go ahead.
1: That's right.
0: Yeah.
1: That's right. So we're going to hear some poetry, maybe see some of his work. And then Micah Hill is a young student who is also a spoken word poet. Mm-hmm. That we're going to feature, and Renee Reed Miller is going to provide both poetry and some visual art, I believe some pottery. And these are folks that I just happened to encounter at you know, when I traveled to Colombia, and then who put me in touch with these great artists too. So I hope to tap into and amplify that energy with our events. And this won't be the last time that we come back, but it certainly is a once in a while kind of opportunity. So we hope everyone can come out.
0: I applaud your initiative that you're following up on something that you randomly encountered and had no real responsibility to follow up on. But, you know, that's great commitment. We appreciate you. So,
1: I appreciate you all. And I'm wondering if there's a way people can give back to your radio station.
0: Oh, yeah. And support, sure. Why don't you give out the numbers for us? We're in the middle of just about the middle of our fall pledge drive. We've been around, I don't know if you knew this, Nathaniel, you sound young. We've been around for over 50 years in a market that really is not, you know, it's not a huge market. And so we always surprise the other community radio stations and the success of us. And it's because of the listeners and also people like you who kind of get Columbia. It sounds like when you were here, you kind of got the place right away. Congratulations on that, too. Can you give out our number for me?
1: Yeah. So folks can call 573-874-5676 to donate to KOPN today. And tell them VLAA sent you.
0: That's true.
1: I don't know if anything special happened. But the number again is 573-874-5676.
0: And you can also donate securely at KOPN.org. And while you're on KOPN.org, if you go to the announcements page, you'll see the information for the VLAA 2026 Roadshow. Once again, that's happening September 24th at 1 p.m. There is a fee for the... I'm calling them workshops. What do you call them?
1: Yeah, that's right. The Accident Arts Administrator is a workshop.
0: That's
1: the call the clinic.
0: The 24th is at 1 p.m. That's next Thursday at the Office of Cultural Affairs. Then on Friday at 9 a.m. Till noon, it's the LLC for Creatives, where you get actual 20-minute consultations with lawyers and accountants to find out if you're ready to turn your creative practice into a real business. And that's on the 25th, Friday. And then in between, on Thursday night, is an Orr Street Party, the community art party featuring music and visual art, poetry, from a VLAA artist. It's free and open to the public. What a great venue for that it is, too, because there's so many artistic success stories in those two buildings over on Orr Street.
1: Yeah, what a neat district, too. It was the first time that I've been to Columbia and for the purpose of enjoying art.
0: Oh.
1: And I, with the exception of driving up there from the lake where I grew up, I'd go to Blue Note and see touring bands and things like that. But I was really impressed with the attention to detail that I saw all over the place in the Arts District there. So I'm excited to come back and spend more time.
0: Thanks again, Nathaniel. Nathaniel's the director of the executive director of VLAA, Nathaniel Carroll, and he's going to be in town next Thursday. There we go. I got your stuff right here. So once again, your website is.
1: VLAA.org.
0: All right, good snag for that. And thanks for your work on the Arts Council and here in Columbia in advance. We'll see you next week.
1: Looking forward to it. Thanks so much, y'all.
0: Oh, no problem. Thank you.
1: All right.
0: It is 4:30. You're listening to KOPN Columbia. Coming up in the 5 o'clock hour, I'll be talking with Matthew Crook about the upcoming Horse Lord Show at Cafe Berlin. You can get tickets to that Horse Lord Show by contributing $10 a month. Just call right now, 573-874-5676. I'll be back with more music right after this.
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0: 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Here's Ritt Romney covering Corrine Bailey Rae on KOPN.

Columbia's own Onions on KOPN with a cover of God, who did Don't Go Out Into the Rain? You're gonna melt sugar. I'll look it up. It was it the Partridge Family? Could be. If you know, call 573-874-5676. Before that, Rip Momney. Put Your Records On from Corrine Bailey Rae, a cover of a Corrine Bailey Rae song. I just came in to say 573-874-5676. Call now. Pledge your support.

0: First Aid Kit, covering Kate Bush, of course, on KOPN's The So-Called Good Life. Before that, the Black Pumas with Rodriguez's Sugar Man, politically charged song. And the Onions, I didn't get around to looking up just so. But I'll tell you what, Carol Goodnick joins me in the air room. Carol's the host of several shows here on KOPN. Why don't you introduce yourself and tell people why they should call and pledge their support now as opposed to tomorrow for KOPN, and also our match. Fill them in on that.
1: Oh, well, I didn't even really.
0: We have a $700 match. We had a $1,000 match, and we've used about $300 of it.
1: All right.
0: It happens today. Anonymous listener, thank you very much.
1: Great.
0: Well, go ahead.
1: Thank you. Well, my name's Carol, and I do Hepcat's Holiday and the Irish, what's called the Irish Show on Sundays. And there'll be a little live music on that on Sunday for the end of the drive. But in the meantime, we're not at the end. We're still chugging away, and we want to have you give us a call at 573-874-5676 and tell people here at KOPN how much you appreciate all the volunteers who are doing programs for you. If you listen to Kevin's shows, and he's got several shows too, if you listen to him, you know that this is a guy who comes in and brings you all kinds of wonderful new music and ideas, introduces you to people from the community, and he's all about community radio. 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And the reason to do it now is because, dang it, there may not be a later at this rate.
0: That's true.
1: And, you know, there is nothing but the here and now. 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
0: 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And I've mentioned, Carol, several times today, the events calendar lately is just extraordinary on KOPN. It's really good.
1: That.
0: It goes pretty far out, and it's very comprehensive. So lots of reasons to go to KOPN.org, not the least of which is to pledge your support to KOPN, get the match, you know, today's match, and double contribution, and then also select a premium. And we have a lot of great premiums this time around, and the representative of some great local businesses, too. You'll be proud to go in there.
1: Yeah.
0: And make the connection.
1: Do you have one of those sheets there? It's, you know, nice to even throw out the names of some of those. Here's some. Cafe Berlin, Goldie's, Ozark Mountain Biscuit, Boucher's, Lily's Cantina. These are just some of the few, many actually, who have donated to KOPN in the form of gift certificates that you can get for your pledge. Not to mention, as Kevin said, that right now if you pledge, it'll double your pledge because someone is giving a matching pledge up to, what was it, $700?
0: Yeah, we got, well, $1,000, and I think we've used $350 or something like that.
1: Wow,
0: yeah.
1: Many
0: we've
1: thanks
0: used already.
1: Mm-hmm. Yeah, so you can get a lot more bang for your buck if you do it right now and call 573-874-5676. Do you say those numbers in your sleep at night? I do.
0: It's the only phone number I know anymore since I got cell phone. Yeah, it is really. I don't know my. I guess I know my own and that one. Those two.
1: Well, heaven knows I've given my own phone number a few times when I was trying to babble out this one, but we're giving it to you straight. 874-KOPN.
0: 573-874-5676. Thanks to Carol. 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Think about that. Think about the times we are living in and where they're headed. You don't want to have to miss this place when it's gone because it's going to be around. It's been around 50-plus years, and this is the way we do it. So
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0: Help us out, won't you?
1: 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That's what we do. And we're here for you. So be there for us. Give us a call.
0: Nathaniel was just talking about the quality of the cultural life here in Columbia and how stricken he was with it. That's great. And I'll have a great example, a contributor to it in the 5 o'clock hour, Matthew Crook will be coming in. He does the Dismal Niche concert series, and Horse Lords are next week, next Saturday, the 25th at Cafe Berlin. I think it's the 25th, isn't it? Saturday, no, it's 18th, 24th, 25th. That's correct. At Cafe Berlin, and you can get Horse Lord tickets by becoming a member of KOPN and contributing $10 a month. I've been doing all, as is my wont, I'm doing all cover versions, as you know, Carol, for my show today.
1: Yeah.
0: Here are the residents for a little dialing music for you on a nice Friday, hot Friday. Oh, wait, is this right?
1: Hot radio.
0: Wait a minute. What's going on here?
1: You know, this is my Kevin.
0: What's going on here? What is going on? Oh, I got it.
1: It's my favorite part of your show.
0: Well, I always get a little flummoxed around beautiful women, people. So this is what happens. Here are the residents on KOPN and James Brown.

Out of the dark.

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I even it was a good excuse to email Bowie. And what a... Okay, that's enough of that. 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

713-874-5676. Coming up in just a bit, we'll talk with Dismal Niche. Dismal Niche is Matthew Crook. Dismal Niche concert series, Matthew Crook. Here's the Beautiful South on KOPN.

0: some music from Baltimore's Horse Lords on KOPN's The So-Called Good Life. Thanks to everyone who's called, by the way, and pledged their support. Still some of that match money left by calling 874-5676. You can get in on that action. And you can get in on tickets to the Horse Lords, actually, if you want. It's one of the premiums offered here at KOPN during the pledge drive. They're playing next Saturday night, the 25th, at Cafe Berlin. Joining me in the air room right now.
1: 26th.
0: The 26th, I'm sorry. I got stuck on Friday, the 25th, for some reason. at Cafe Berlin on Saturday, the 26th. Joining me in the air room, Matthew Crook and Wes Bonifay from Dismal Niche Concert Series. They're the ones who are putting on the show. Thanks again for coming in and explicating the band a little bit, Matt.
1: Thanks for having us, Kelvin.
0: And you've brought along a board member who is especially interested in this particular band. Wes, thanks for making the scene. What's your background and how did you wind up on the Dismal Niche board anyway, Wes?
2: I think just going to shows around town.
0: I see.
2: Chatting with Matt in the back of Cafe Berlin. Mm-hmm. And eventually got a text that was like, you should be on the board.
0: So let's go a little further back then. What drove you to the shows? When did you start listening to, well, what's called, I guess this would be called, I don't know, what would you call this? Oh, I know what it is. It's, well, I'll think of the term for it. By the way, I thought of the cover that I played earlier, the Onions cover of Don't Go Out Into the Rain, You're Gonna Wait. Not so you, either of you guys know who originally did it?
1: Very don't famous. Go Out Into the Rain?
0: Yeah.
1: No, I don't.
0: Herman's Hermits.
1: Oh, okay,
0: so I
1: cool.
0: had to look that up. But... continuing, what kind of music, what kind is it? I'll think of the term. I came across a term recently that describes the kind of music we're talking about. Where'd you grow up? Where'd you start listening to this type of thing?
2: So I grew up in California mainly, and I was at UCLA, and in 2015 moved here to work at the university. And as I, you know, you get a job like 9 months before you start. And those months that were winding down, I was like, I got to go to every show because I'm moving to the middle of Missouri and nothing's going to be happening.
0: Oh, yeah. How wrong.
2: And I was literally just walking past Hit Records and saw a flyer in the window for Dismal Niche Fest. And it had happened like 3 days earlier. So I saw the flyer too late. And this was maybe 2016. Like it was a while ago.
0: Oh, yeah.
2: But it had a few of the artists on there. And I was like, what? Those people are here? And from that, just became aware, and then social media, and then going to shows just that way.
0: So you came across these people in California peripherally, and then you were stunned to see them playing here. It's so nice of Matt to curate this kind of thing, where it's like you're a subset of the We Always Swing Jazz series lately, Matt, the Dismal Niche people, correct? And
1: right,
0: he does the same thing, and he's been doing it for years, which
1: right.
0: has developed a brand where people can trust, and you kind of cut through all the algorithms and produce with some great shows. So what's your impression of the Horse Lords are from Baltimore, correct? And they've been around for a while,
2: mm-hmm.
0: right?
2: Yeah. I don't know exactly when they started. I have been aware of them for maybe like 10 years.
0: Yeah, I think they've been around about 10 or 12 years.
2: Yeah.
0: Since 2010 or so, I think, yeah.
2: Yeah. And you know, my own personal draw to them, I was in a band that attempted some of these ideas in like a way worse way.
0: Of course.
2: Way less musical, way less polished, and didn't understand what we were doing, but had the general ideas of like, what are some things we could do with rock instrumentation that other people aren't really doing? What are some weird ways that we could work with timing and rhythms and all of those things? And we tried it, and you know, I was 19 years old. And so I've been aware of this, you know, vague genre that they're a part of. In general, for a long time.
0: And you're a musician yourself?
2: I dabble.
0: I see. And interested in what effect does this type of show produce on you? I was going to ask Matt the same thing. There must be a common experience or just one common denominator that people walk away from shows like this. Either I personally have a kind of a, and it happens at blues shows too, it's not church. It's something like it when you come out of it, though. A little, it's related to the feeling of having gone to church.
1: Sure. I mean, there's a transcendental sort of element to, you know, this kind of, it's like repetition into transcendence, kind of.
0: Ecstatic. type stuff.
1: Yeah.
0: Yeah. And especially appealing is the kind of angular sound that these guys produce. I don't know why it hooks into me, but it does. And we talked a little bit about Baltimore being a kind of a breeding ground for unusual. Well, John Waters is a famous Baltimore familiar son or whatever. But there's also Dan Deacon and a lot of music, electronic music, came out of Baltimore in the 80s and 90s and continues to be kind of a hotbed for outlier type stuff. Matt, talk about the Dismal Niche thing just a little bit for me. You've got several shows. It's been about 2 years. You've been under the auspices of the We Always Swing series a little bit.
1: Sure, yeah.
0: How's that going?
1: That's going great. I love working with the Jazz series. So what we do with them is specifically a program called the Left Field series.
0: Okay, and is this part of that?
1: This is not.
0: Okay, cool. No. Make the distinction for me then, please.
1: Sure, yeah. Well, there's a lot of distinctions to be made. We just keep rebranding and trying to stretch out our programming over the course of the year. So for, 8 years we did the Dismal Niche and or Columbia Experimental Music Festival.
0: Mm-hmm.
1: That got to be just like a little bit too much for me to do year after year. And it was kind of putting all of our eggs in one basket over one weekend. And I really wanted, a lot of people told me that they wanted to see more music throughout the year. Mm-hmm. And so we, in 2023, is that right? Is that, I guess that was the last time we did the festival. And we sort of, we started doing a full season length program. Roughly around the academic year from about September to May. And so we have two primary programs within the season.
0: Mm-hmm.
1: So we have the extended play fall festival, which is pretty similar to what we were doing before, but just in a more consolidated fashion, less artists. And then we have the Left Field series, which is more jazz adjacent. Mm-hmm. And so when we stopped doing the Experimental Music Festival, the Jazz series reached out to me and said, what would you think of doing a four-concert series with us across the course of the year? And I said, absolutely. And that's been going great, and I love working with those guys.
0: Yeah, you're a real contributor to the local culture, and have been since you got here. Thanks for your thoughts on when, I remember when the festival ended, and I had you on, we were talking about it. You really talked about festivals in general. A lot of people freak out when they go away, and you were more of the belief that, well, they have a beginning, a middle, and an end, like anything else, and something else will come along, you know?
1: Right. Well, when they, you know, when the people start to serve the organization rather than the other way around, it kind of felt like that's what was happening, that I was really kind of chained to this thing that had these expectations, and I didn't really like that. So,
0: Wes,
1: you know, we're trying to keep it fresh.
0: Wes, what do you have to do with the program? How did the shows come about? Did you have something directly to do with the Horse Lord shows since you were a little familiar with their work?
2: I don't know that I have anything directly to do with anything in Dismal Niche. I get texts from Matt
0: okay.
2: that say things like, what about this band? Or have you heard this? And then I respond and say, you should get them here. That would be awesome.
0: Uh-huh.
2: Horse Lords, though, I do feel like I have been trying. We've been talking about them coming here for a long time. Mm-hmm. I feel like it's been years of like,
1: oh,
2: we're
1: going to
2: get Horse Lords, or they committed.
1: It's been a decade
2: changed.
1: That we've talked about.
0: Oh, cool.
2: Yeah. So I've been waiting a very long time, and I am super excited.
0: Oh, well, that's good. This show comes highly recommended. And once again, you can go to it if you want by calling up 573-874-5676 and pledging your support to KOPN. It's offered as one of the premiums, I believe, at the $10 a month level. Or how are Dismal Niche disseminating their tickets lately?
1: You can go to dismalniche.com.
0: Right.
1: All the tickets are there. We generally, we set a price that we want you to pay. That's mm-hmm. what we need. However, we are a nonprofit. We do write grants. We do have sponsors. And so if people can't afford a ticket, they can get in touch with us. We always have discount codes available.
0: Uh-huh.
1: So we really, you know, profit is not the motive here. We really just want people to come and experience this music. So if you're hesitant to come because of a ticket price, let us know.
0: is one of the reasons I wanted you two on the show, was because I think that just by its nature, this type of music is a little intimidating to people, and I wanted to meet some of the people behind it because, well, your enthusiasm is evident. But on the other hand, you're normal people, too. I mean, and you have a reason for liking this music. It's not just to upset people who don't like it. I mean, there's a real point to the music. And it's great. People usually don't think that far into a show. You know what I'm saying? And so what I'm saying is when that happens on the front end with you guys, that what you get as an audience is, you know, a great example is the Swamp Dog Show. I'm sure half the people that came to that whole event were a little bit familiar with Jerry Williams, maybe not, but they came away, I'm sure. And plus, they got to represent Columbia at a show like that, which is a welcoming thing. I think Columbia's really good at it. You guys have in common with a lot of the concert series and anything excellent in Columbia, in that it's kind of volunteer-driven, and it's also family-friendly, and you're also very playful with venues. You know what I'm saying?
1: You have to be.
0: Yeah, and why is that?
1: What do you mean by we're playful with?
0: Well, the Eric Sornan, the Forest Chapel.
1: Right.
0: That's nobody ever used that for music before you guys did. Not really.
1: Sure.
0: So you're saying necessity is the mother of invention, then?
1: Yeah, kind of. Cool. You know, there's only so many places to see live music in Columbia, and you know, we don't own the venues, and so we are. We have to try to get into them when there's not another show. And if there is another show, then we have to figure out somewhere else to go. And we're lucky to have, you know, independent sound people who have gear that will, who are excited about the sound and about, you know, putting the right gear with the right artists in the right venue and really curating not just, you know, a show, but like a...
0: It's a collaboration.
1: A sound experience, for sure.
2: Lighting?
0: From all angles. I'm getting the idea now. Yeah,
2: can I weigh in on the intimidation idea that you brought up?
0: Oh, yeah, earlier? Sure, yeah.
2: I think there is a conception people have of experimental music, which would be a general label for something like Horse Lords, that it's challenging in an unpleasant way, right? That, like, part of the reason that Matt likes this stuff is because it makes him and other people uncomfortable. And some of that maybe some artists maybe are like that. I think Horse Lords is different because they are, several of them are, as far as I know, like academically trained musicians. Mm-hmm. And they are coming to their music with intentionality, and they are composers, and they're very thoughtful about what they're doing. So it's not improvised, wall of sound drone experimentation. It's experimenting with, like, what is a rock band? What sort of music could they make? How can four people come together? And they're all playing in different times and different keys, but it works. And sometimes they match up and sometimes they fall apart. And there's this tension and release, and it's all the stuff that's built into, like, a good pop song, but it's exploded and it's deconstructed. And I don't know if that makes it sound more or less intimidating.
0: Well,
2: but it's, I wanted to say, on top of all that, all of the academic stuff, all of the thoughtfulness comes in my listening of Horse Lords second to, like, rocking out. And they rock, and you will dance, and you'll bob your head, and you will be so impressed that four people are staying together with, like, such incredible precision that if one person falters, the whole thing's going to crumble. And they do it, and they pull it off. And every time I see a live clip, I'm amazed that people are doing this with guitar, bass, drums, saxophone. And it's awesome. And everybody should go. You should go if you're an experimental music fan, if you're a rock music fan, if you're a classical music fan. There would be something that would appeal to everybody. And the ecstatic feeling that you mentioned earlier,
0: yeah.
2: I think people would leave with that because you're seeing four people create something live in the moment.
0: Uh-huh.
2: They don't use pre-recorded tracks. They're not using laptops with backing tracks. They're doing it live, and it's going to be incredible to see.
0: you know, and I think one of the things that people with the intimidation factor, being a provocateur is a kind of a little bit of a part of the music we're talking about, but it's not the intention. Mm-hmm. You know what I'm saying? You were talking about their intention. These are excellent musicians.
2: Yeah.
0: And when they're on, you know, it's infectious with the audience too. I'm talking with Matthew Crook and Wes Bonifay from Dismal Niche about the upcoming Horse Lord show at Cafe Berlin on Saturday, the 25th of
1: 6th. 26th.
0: The 26th. It's just in a week from tomorrow. Thanks for pointing this out. This is like a good show to start. If you're not familiar with Dismal Niche's show, I think this is a really good one to start with. They have the background for it. And also, they've been at it a while. You mentioned they're in Europe now, you know, but they'll be down at Cafe Berlin in just over a week. I really appreciate you guys coming in and filling me in on the show, filling people in who might want to call, pledge their support to KOPN and get a pair of tickets to the show, or go to Dismal Niche and get a pair of themselves. Thanks again, you guys. Wes, it's great to meet you, by the way.
2: Likewise.
0: So you've settled here in Columbia, then?
2: I'm here.
0: Oh, yeah. Well, good.

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It occurs to me that the idea of no ownership might be a good issue to revisit and briefly unpack. 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

Joshua Adihan on KOPN covering the Talking Heads, Once in a Lifetime. 548, it's time for you to call 573-874-5676. Join Hannah and Tim and get your pledge matched. 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I'm going to run through the events really quick. 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Transliberation Columbia and Nightjar Collective present Trans Love and Care September 21st from 6:30 to 8:30 on East Walnut Street, 810. A supportive and gender-affirming support group night that will include support group discussions, address any community concerns with compassion, and help to move forward future potential name change clinics and other important gender-affirming support. That's Trans Love and Care, September 21st, 6:30 to 8:30 at Nightjar, 810 East Walnut. Missouri Conservation Corps is hosting a food drive and honeysuckle hack in Columbia's Again Street Park on Saturday, September 26th. This family-friendly volunteer event is designed to restore native habitat in the park while tackling hunger in our community. 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Speakers include candidates for office and will begin at 1 p.m. Walking is optional. Fundraising is awesome. All are invited to participate in this free event. For more information, call 573-875-0539. Once again, the numbers to call are 573-874-5676 to call and pledge your support. We're going to close out with a couple of covers, one by Noel Gallagher of Oasis, another by Maggie Rogers. Here's Noel Gallagher on KOPN, a little dialing music for you.

0: Here we go. You're rolling through the mall with your girls when, bam, you see a mannequin sporting a slamming top and it's hooked up with a blazing miniskirt. Suddenly, you see yourself flossing it to the big game this weekend. You start looking for the ATM. Then one of your girls checks you. Honey, that skirt is way too short. That's the kind of skirt you can't sit down in. Not without showing all your business. And that could be a problem. Because you're always sitting in your wheelchair. All because you didn't think you needed a seatbelt just to run out to the store. Then that truck came out of nowhere and whack! If you had only known that most accidents occur close to home, you would have been wearing your seatbelt. And the story wouldn't have gotten all twisted. And you wouldn't have gotten hemmed up. So buckle up. Because you never know.
1: This message has been brought to you by the Department of Transportation and the Ad Council.
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4: 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I'm talking about Blue Highways with Clint. The kids

0: Yes, sir. 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And while I'm catching my breath, I'm going to hand it over to my special guest this evening, John Wendland, who has rolled in from St. Louis to help us.
1: 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Every time I drive in here, Blue Highways is my soundtrack. I listen to it on the archives religiously. 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There's never a time when I listen to Blue Highways where I don't hear music that I've never heard before. I'm always introduced to a great new artist, great new songs.
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0: That's right. We're going to come at you fairly frequently, but we're going to try to keep these breaks brief so that you can get back to the music as soon as possible. And I think I'll do that right now. I've been wanting to begin the program with an instrumental track or two, and tonight is no exception. Listeners to Blue Highways in St. Louis were accustomed to hearing a little John Fahey on Saturday mornings. And a lot of the music you're going to hear this evening is kind of wrapping up the summer theme that we've had going for the last couple of months here on Blue Highways. This is no exception. John Fahey with his tune, Summer Cat by My Door. So stay tuned, and while you're listening, pick up the phone, dial 573-874-5676.

0: Whoop! That wasn't supposed to happen. That was the Art Pepper Quartet with this week's and the final version of Summertime for this season. Been enjoying playing all kinds of versions of that over the last two or three months. And before that, as I said, John Fahey, Summer Cat by My Door. It's 6:18 p.m. Central Time, and we have some late breaking news from Pledge Central. John, what do you have over there?
1: Yeah, this just in. We got some pledges. We got some people we need to thank. Oh. John Ido.
0: Oh, John. All yep. Right.
1: He called in. Marcy Silveroby.
0: Okay. Marcy, hello. A long time no see.
1: And another pledge by another Roby, Gary Roby.
0: Yes, Gary. Thank you, guys.
1: And then out of Fulton, Birch Cave Farm.
0: Birch Cove Farm, be probably. Thank you, Carol. Thank you, Dave. 6:19 right now. And we, in addition to those pledges, I also have information that we've got a $500 match. The next $500 to come in the door will be matched by an anonymous donor. So pick up the phone right now, 573-874-5676. KOPN.org is our online location where you can go to our donation link and make a pledge right there.
1: Yeah, so much of what you hear on air, it's all presented by volunteers. And everyone working in Pledge Drive Central primarily are volunteers, right, too. And it's all because we just believe in this great station.
0: Yep.
1: So, yeah, we would just love to keep thanking you on air during every break.
0: And I'd like to thank our pledge consultants that are over there right now. We've got Carol and Jeff and Nancy and Peggy. Let's keep them busy right now. There's nothing worse than an idle pledge consultant, I will tell you right now.
1: Yep, I agree. So the way you keep them really busy is you call 573-874-5676, which is also 573-874-KOPN.
0: Oh, you're kidding.
1: I know, it's a shocker. Or you could go online to kopn.org. And by the way, I love that version of Summertime.
0: That's one that I'll have to send your way, John. Mr. Wendland here has been doing a similar feature on his program, Bound to the Sound, on Monday afternoons from 3 to 5 only, right here on KOPN. All right. Well, I promised that we would keep these short and frequent, so let's get back to the tunes. What do you say? I've got some Marty Stewart and his fabulous superlatives lined up next with one called, where did it go? Ah, yes, Jody the Fly, parentheses, Romance in Laguna. It's from an album called Space Junk.
1: Yeah, great instrumentals on that.
0: Yes, it is. Yes, there are. We're going to listen to two or three on this little set, and then we'll be back. Stay tuned. Pick up the phone right now, 573-874-5676.

0: Well, here we are. Time gets away from us. When John and I get together, we don't get to see each other all that much. And so if there's some dead air, it's probably because I'm talking. That was Gillian Welch and David Rawlings with Albuquerque, a song by Neil Young. Before that, Pokey Lafarge. Is he still in St. Louis, John, or has he moved?
1: He's in Los Angeles area now.
0: I had a feeling he had moved out to California. A song called Get It Before It's Gone.
1: Yeah, he was just in St. Louis two weeks ago.
0: Oh, wow. I'd like to see him come back to Columbia. Started that last set out with Marty Stewart and his fabulous superlatives with Jody the Fly. It's 6:35 right about now, and Bill just called and pledged his support for community radio in St. Louis. I have a feeling that Gillian and David had something to do with him being motivated to pick up the phone and dial 573-874-5676.
1: Yeah, thanks so much, Bill. And we'd like to thank a whole lot of other people. So once again, you could go online at kopn.org to pledge as well, or talk to one of our friendly volunteers at 573-874-5676. We can never say that number too much.
0: No, we really can't. We've got a couple of special pledge drive specific premiums or thank you gifts that have just come online and are available. I believe you can see them on the KOPN.org website, our Facebook page. Our business manager is modeling the T-shirt, I think, there. It's scarlet red, and it features a graphic from a vintage newsletter that KOPN used to publish. Remember back in the day with newsprint, John? Remember that?
1: Vaguely.
0: Yeah, vaguely. And anyway, I don't know what year that graphic is from, but we do have those available, as well as a zipper hoodie with the same design on it. We still have some of those bandanas from the spring pledge drive, as well as a couple of bucket hats. But you can talk to our pledge consultants about how to nail down one or several of those by calling 573-874-5676. They'll be happy to tell you all about that.
1: Yeah, and the only thing I'm going to add about that T-shirt and the sweatshirt is they're one of a kind just for this drive only.
0: Yep.
1: So if you want to own something unique and support this great radio station at the same time, you could do that.
0: That's right. And they're going to be specific to this drive because they will be printed to order. So when you pick up the phone right now and call 573-874-5676 and ask for that T-shirt, there will be a T-shirt printed up just for you. And that's only for this drive. We'd love to hear from you right about now, just like the other folks who've called. I'm ready to get back into some tunes. How about you, John?
1: That's usually why I'm tuned into KOP, and to hear some great music and to learn a whole lot. It's all about discovery, right? And that's what you get here.
0: I'm gonna try to turn you on to some new music, maybe with this set. I don't know.
1: You always do.
0: Here's an old favorite that's going to be coming back to the Blue Note here in Columbia. A week from tomorrow night, Sun Volt is going to be playing. Actually, they're going to be playing over in St. Louis, I think, Friday night. And then they'll be coming over here. And I've got one from their brand new album. Let's see, where did it go? Oh, here we go. This is kind of a mashup, I guess, called The High Wall into Carnival Country. And I'm a sucker for carnival anything. And then we're going to hear some related music. Now, of course, Jay Farrar is the leader of Sun Volt, you know, the band that kind of came out of Uncle Tupelo days and all that. Well, his nephew is touring with the band, and he's going to be opening for those guys, a fellow named Jess Farrar. And Jess used to be in a band called Old Salt Union out of Belleville.
1: Yeah, they played at the Roots and Blues, the Long Blue.
0: That's right. They did.
1: Yeah. Yeah. And Jesse Farrar. Yeah.
0: And they also, if you recall the solar eclipse back in 2017, where we had a total here in Columbia, we had a solar festival the day before the event, and Old Salt Union played over in Cosmo Park. I'll never forget that. They were unbelievable. Okay, Sun Volt from their brand new album. Stay tuned, but first, pick up the phone and dial 573-874-5676.

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0: Well, all right. That was Old Salt Union with a classic Paul Simon tune, You Can Call Me Al. Old Salt Union is defunct now,
1: yep.
0: But was led by Jesse Farrar, who is the nephew of Jay Farrar and the son of Dade Farrar, for all of you Belleville, Illinois aficionados. Jesse Farrar had the song before this one. It was called You Win from Jesse's solo record that came out a while back. I can't even remember what year. And then we started out with one that's brand new by Sun Volt.
1: Yeah.
0: I have in the studio with me John Wendland, host of Bound to the Sound. And he's come back across mid-state, or from the eastern side of the right coast of Missouri, to help us pledge for your help here at this time in our summer pledge drive, powered by people.
1: Yeah, I'm honored to be on this great independent radio station. I'm honored to be in the studio with the host of one of my favorite programs, and that's Clint Harding on Blue Highways, and he's the first DJ I ever met in the city of St. Louis.
0: Wow.
1: Yeah, you were at an off-Broadway show. We were seeing Tom Russell.
0: Of course.
1: I came in late. The place was packed. I had never been to a show yet in St. Louis, and you offered us seats because there was nothing else available. That's how I met you.
0: Man.
1: Yeah.
0: I kind of remember that.
1: It's all a blur.
0: It's all a blur. But, you know, I know how it is. Sometimes when you meet someone for the first time, it just really sticks in your head. We've got this just in from the Pledge Central. The University City chapter of the Blue Highways Appreciation Society has called in their pledge. I want to thank them right now. I've heard rumors of this organization out there.
1: It's a burgeoning enterprise. More and more members keep joining.
0: Well, I'm going to have to find out more about this myself. Thank you, one and all, for pledging to Blue Highways and to KOPN. Really, that's all that matters to me. If you call right now and say you want to pledge to, I don't know, Rosh Shumba on Saturday nights and the reggae show, that's fine by me. The main thing is that the money is going to be coming into KOPN, our community radio station, right here in mid-Missouri, 53 years young. And yeah, we've been doing this pledge thing for quite a while now. We approach it with mixed feelings. You know, we hate to grovel and come to you saying, you know, with our hat in our hand and say, we need your help. But it's true. This thing doesn't run on nothing. We need money.
1: Yeah, it's necessary and important to have an independent, that means beholden to nobody, community radio station. And we're the only one in mid-Missouri. So please call 573-874-5676 or go online at kopn.org. We want to thank you on air. We would love to thank you on air.
0: Yes, and as I promised at the beginning of the show, going to try to keep these little pledge pitches brief but frequent. It's time for some R&B. What do you say, John?
1: That sounds pretty good to me.
0: I think it usually does for you. We're going to start out here with some Nina Simone and a song called That's All I Ask. And really, right now, all I ask is that you consider pledging your support to KOPN. 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And if you're not doing that yet, it's really a pretty pain-free way of pledging your support that adds up over the year, and our staff can depend on a more steady income that way. So here we go with some Nina Simone.